0: lift your hands to God and just bless him with spirit. The secret is just to be intentional. Close your eyes and call him those names. Come on, call him Daddy as loud as you can. I can't hear you. Call him Daddy as loud as you can. Come on, call him, call him, call him, call him, call him, call him, call him.
1: You are my daddy.

0: According to the latest assessment from America's intelligence agencies, China remains the most active and persistent cyber threat to the U.S. Its hackers have infiltrated the U.S. government, the private sector, and critical infrastructure like water systems and power grids. Hacking, however, has not replaced Beijing's pursuit of old-fashioned human intelligence. China's Communist Party remains intent on leveraging a worldwide network of covert agents to monitor and influence events outside its own borders, and to surveil and intimidate Chinese dissidents right here in America. Tonight, you'll hear about why China's spies are on the rise and what happens when one gets caught.
1: This is, in scale and in scope and in brazenness, the biggest espionage operation against the U.S. in its history.
0: Jim Lewis is a former U.S. diplomat whose direct experience with China's intelligence agencies spans more than 30 years. He says since President Xi Jinping came to power in 2012, China's spies no longer seem to fear the U.S.
2: Why do China's espionage efforts appear to be growing so big

0: so fast under Xi Jinping.
1: Xi Jinping thinks it's China's time to move to the center of the world stage. Xi Jinping looks at the West and at the U.S. and says, these people are feeble-minded, and I'm going to be able to beat them.
2: It may not be a household name in the U.S., but according to Lewis, China's Ministry of State Security, or MSS, is now the largest and most active spy agency in the world. In a propaganda video the spy agency posted last year on China's largest social network, a voiceover boasts that the MSS senses things before they happen and fights against evil. The slick production is a public message to both foreign adversaries and China's own citizens about the ministry's growing power.
1: It's sort of the equivalent of the CIA, but it has much greater powers. One estimate says the MSS might have 600,000 employees, and they are committed to going after the United States. We are target number two for them.
0: Who's target number one?
1: Target number one is China's own people. When Xi Jinping wakes up screaming in the middle of the night, he's really worried that the Chinese Communist Party was on the path that the Soviet Communist Party was on.
2: Lewis says to maintain absolute power at home, President Xi looks abroad.
1: Xi Jinping probably remembers that a lot of revolutions start outside the home country, and he doesn't want that to happen to China. So there's a huge effort to pay attention to the expatriate population.
2: One way Beijing paid attention, according to the FBI, was to secretly open an overseas Chinese police station right in the middle of New York City. It was discovered in 2022, hidden among businesses in a commercial building in Manhattan's Chinatown. While Chinese expats could renew government documents there like driver's licenses, federal prosecutors said the main purpose of the outpost was to target and harass Chinese dissidents.
1: They've done it in the Netherlands, they've done it in Canada, but the idea that you'd open a police station in another country, that's a signal disrespect of the sovereignty of that nation.
2: After the station was shut down, two Chinese Americans who allegedly opened it were charged with conspiracy to act as unregistered foreign agents of China. In total, over the last 5 years, the Department of Justice has indicted more than 140 people for felonies related to harassment, hacking, and spying for China within the U.S. And one of the accused worked for the governor of New York. Federal prosecutors allege a former top aide to Kathy Hochul named Linda Sun accepted millions of dollars to influence who the governor met with and what she said about China. Sun and her husband, who have pled not guilty, owned a multi-million dollar home on Long Island and a condo in Hawaii.
1: Having a Ferrari and two multi-million dollar houses is a bad idea.
0: But for a government employee.
1: Everyone leaves a record. Some records are more flamboyant than others.
2: Flamboyant is not a word that comes to mind when you meet Xujun Wang. The 76-year-old retired historian came to the U.S. from China in 1994 as a visiting scholar at Columbia University. In New York, home to more exiled Chinese activists than any other city in the world, Wang helped found a group that met regularly and was dedicated to democracy in China.
3: In the 2010s, the overseas democracy movement was gaining momentum, and I was eager to be a part of it and promote democracy.
0: What was your specific role in the pro-democracy community in Flushing, Queens?
3: I was assigned the role of Vice President, Secretary General for Publicity and Events, all kinds of events.
0: While Xujun Wang became a trusted member of the Chinese dissident community here in New York, he kept another role secret. For almost 20 years, he was spying for China's Ministry of State Security.
4: Did you take notes about who attended these meetings and what they said?
3: Yes.
4: When did you start sharing that information with China's largest intelligence group?
3: That is a very big misunderstanding.
2: In 2022, Xujun Wang was indicted by the U.S. Department of Justice for sharing dissidents' names, contact information, and private conversations at the direction of the MSS for 17 years. When we spoke with him in February through an interpreter, he was at times combative and disputed basic facts of his case. So we eventually asked Mr. Wang point blank,
4: "Were you spying for the Chinese government?"
5: No.
3: Throughout the entire trial, they were very careful. They never used the word spy. Just look at the record, and you'll see that.
2: We did. And while lying to 60 Minutes may not be a crime, lying to the FBI is. Mr. Wang repeatedly told federal agents he had no contact with the Ministry of State Security. But according to federal prosecutors, he met with these MSS officers in China, and they offered him plane tickets and helped his family with a business dispute. In 2021, someone claiming to be from the MSS showed up at Mr. Wang's door to help delete communications from his computer that might incriminate him. Video from the encounter showed he welcomed the man's help. Unfortunately for Mr. Wang, the Chinese operative was actually an undercover FBI agent. Mr. Wang had pled not guilty. This past August, he was convicted of making false statements, illegally possessing democracy activists' identification, and acting as an unregistered foreign agent of China.
6: Our position has always been that he never had the intent to be an agent of the Chinese government.
2: Mr. Wang's lawyers, Zachary Margulis Onuma and Kevin Tung, admit their client was in touch with Chinese intelligence, but they argue he didn't break the law and claim FBI agents went after him once they were unable to recruit him for the U.S.
6: They were hoping he would roll over and identify handlers higher up the food chain, though he did not do so. And they felt a little vindictive and angry and frustrated about their inability to stop higher up actual espionage, and they turned him into this fall guy.
7: But when you look at the reality, he didn't have any access to secret, top secret information. All he passed over is the attendance sheet of the democracy movement. Those information are available in public.
4: So people's names that attend a private event are not public. They're only made public.
6: Can we home in on that? So there's no evidence of any harm to the United States interests or to democracy movement interests from anything that he did.
8: Democracy!
2: Anna Young Chung disagrees. She testified against Mr. Wang in court. The pro-democracy activist's name and contact information, along with 63 others, was found in Mr. Wang's luggage when he returned to New York from a trip to China in 2019.
4: Did you ever imagine that Mr. Wang was one of the people who was reporting what you were doing and others back to China?
9: Not at all.
4: Did you lose sleep over it?
9: Yeah, and I also make sure my door chain was on all the time at night, because you never know.
2: Born in Hong Kong, Ms. Young Chung is now a U.S. citizen and professor of biology. She organizes demonstrations for the Hong Kong democracy movement in the U.S., where she's become increasingly wary of who might be watching.
9: I believe they're collecting information.
4: What kind of information?
9: Like, what are we doing? What exactly what we are saying in the protests? And how many people are showing up there? Things like that.
4: And collecting that information for whom?
9: For Beijing.
4: Why do you think China goes to such lengths to spy on pro-democracy activists here in the U.S.?
9: This is their tactics, right? They try to silence you, harass you, or intimidate you so that you stop what you're doing.
10: They want to cripple me and cripple my ability to advocate for Hong Kong.
2: Anna Kwok now runs the pro-democracy organization that Anna Young Chung co-founded. Because of her outspoken activism, the Hong Kong government has placed a $130,000 bounty on her head.
11: So every single day I wake up, I open my social media, and then I would see people talking about how if I keep talking here in the United States, they will come kidnap me and take my body to the Chinese consulate so that they can send me back to China.
4: How are you viewed by the Chinese government.
11: If I do go back to Hong Kong, it's going to be life imprisonment. So basically, they see me as a traitor, as someone who betrays the Chinese government and the Hong Kong government.
4: And what's the crime you've committed?
11: They think that fighting for democracy, wanting a say in our own future, is a crime.
4: The United States is known as the land of the free. Do you feel free here?
11: Honestly, with China's long-arm repression, it's difficult to feel free anywhere in the world. The thing about the Chinese government is that you can leave the country, you can leave the territory, but you can never actually leave their governance.
2: After we met her, Anna Kwok's father and brother were arrested in Hong Kong. She is currently seeking political asylum in the U.S. In March, the Trump administration announced sanctions against officials in Hong Kong who have targeted her and 18 other prominent activists living abroad. As for Xu Junwang, on April 14th, a federal judge sentenced him to 3 years supervised release. He spared Mr. Wong prison time because of health problems, including cognitive decline. But the judge reiterated he had committed serious crimes against the U.S.
1: He was an agent. He worked with the Chinese government to identify targets for them to surveil and compromise.
2: According to China analyst Jim Lewis, there's still no substitute for on-the-ground human intelligence, even if Mr. Wong was an expendable asset for China's top spy agency.
4: Not exactly James Bond.
1: Definitely not James Bond. Definitely not. That's the scary part, though, is that the Chinese are very good. And so he was not number one on the list of assets to protect. That means there are other assets who are being protected.
5: In April of last year, a career American ambassador pleaded guilty to spying for the intelligence service of Cuba. Victor Manuel Rocha served his country in positions that required the highest levels of security clearance. For 40 years, he was a covert agent. Before Ambassador Rocha was exposed, there was another prolific Cuban spy named Ana Montes, a Pentagon official who was the lead analyst on Cuba policy. She spied for 17 years. But Cuban spycraft isn't just a relic of the Cold War. It's a real and present danger to U.S. national security. It turns out, as we first reported in 2024, Cuba's main export isn't cigars or rum, it's American secrets, which they barter and sell to America's enemies around the world.
8: It was 1999, and then First Lady Hillary Clinton danced with the president of Argentina at a state dinner. President Clinton also danced the tango across the White House ballroom. There in front, wearing glasses and the airs of an aristocrat, stood Victor Manuel Rocha. He was the number two diplomat at the U.S. Embassy in Buenos Aires, with an impeccable reputation as a senior statesman on Latin America. He served on the National Security Council and became the ambassador to Bolivia, seen here alongside that country's president. All that time while having the highest top secret security clearance with access to the most sensitive U.S. intelligence. Attorney General Merrick Garland announced Rocha's arrest. He was charged with spying for Cuba for his entire career.
12: This action exposes one of the highest reaching and longest lasting infiltrations of the U.S. government by a foreign agent.
8: In 2022, a man claiming to be a Cuban intelligence officer contacted Rocha and asked to meet. Rocha agreed. He had no idea the man was an undercover FBI agent. Over three meetings in Miami, the FBI recorded Rocha with a hidden camera. And according to the complaint, Rocha bragged that he got away with decades of spying by memorizing the secrets he stole. Rocha told the agent, "What we have done, it's enormous. More than a grand slam." He called the U.S., quote, the enemy.
13: What do you think is the extent of damage that he did to national security?
14: Manuel Rocha did enormous damage to American security.
8: Brian Littell was the CIA's top Cuba analyst at the height of the Cold War. He says in the 1980s, Rocha cold called and struck up a professional relationship. They remained friends for decades.
13: You think he approached you to get information out of you ultimately?
14: Yes. He never got any.
13: Did you see any signs that he was leading a double life?
14: None.
13: None?
14: None.
13: What can you tell me about the tradecraft that Cuba uses?
14: They do it very, very well in mostly rudimentary fashions. The Cubans are not flying satellites anywhere in the world. Nearly all of their ability and success has been in the dimension of human intelligence. Their officers, their intelligence agents and officers, are very, very good. They know their tradecraft. They practice it with great skill and with discipline. And when they recruit, they're very careful about how they recruit and how they communicate.
13: And what does Cuba do with the information it gets from all of these spies?
14: They have no scruples about sharing the information or perhaps marketing it, selling it to other countries. The Russians, maybe the Chinese. If they collect information about U.S. intentions, policy intentions toward Moscow or Beijing or Tehran, it would be of interest to those countries.
8: That was this man's job when he was a Cuban intelligence officer, decoding messages intercepted from the U.S. Jose Cohen defected in 1994.
15: Es que Cuba compartió esa información con los enemigos de Estados Unidos.
8: Cuba shared that information with enemies of the United States, he told us. Countries like the Soviet Union for years. Countries like North Korea, countries like Iran had information about the operation of the Defense Department.
13: You say Cuba may not have the weapons, Cuba may not have the arms, but they sell these secrets to the enemies of the United States.
15: Más fuerte.
8: The strongest enemies of the United States. All of that was what made me realize this is a battle between good and evil. Cuba was at the service of all the enemies of the United States. After Jose Cohen set foot on U.S. soil, he shared a vital piece of information with the FBI. That led to the investigation of more than 100 suspected Cuban agents and illegal officers, and ultimately one very important spy. Cohen handed over an encryption key like this one, used by Cuban spies to send and receive secret messages with Havana. Three nights a week at 9 p.m. and then again at 10, a series of numbered codes was broadcast out of Havana. The signal could be heard for most of the 1990s up the East Coast as far north as Maine. But the coded messages were only meant to be decoded by their agents, including a Pentagon analyst named Ana Montes, who lived in this quiet Washington neighborhood.
13: This is where she did all of the business, all the spy business.
16: Exactly. I mean, she would listen to the high-frequency messages upstairs Tuesday, Thursday, Saturday night. She would type up her messages on her computer in her bedroom right up here. This is the area that she lived in, camouflaged, the fact that she was committing espionage right here, he says.
8: Peter Lapp is a retired FBI special agent who was on the team that led the Montes investigation.
13: How'd she do it?
16: She went to work, memorized three things every day, went home and all classified, and then would write them up or type them up. And then every 2 or 3 weeks, she would meet in person at lunch, broad daylight, 2 to 3 hours over lunch.
13: Maybe I've seen too many movies. When I think spies, I'm thinking dark of night, park bench, secret cameras, fancy gadgets.
16: Right.
13: That wasn't her.
16: Everyone who works for the intelligence community goes home with classified information in their head. And you can't stop that with guards and technology. It's just, it's undefeatable.
8: Lapp wrote a book on the FBI investigation into Montes. He told us Havana doesn't pay its spies, so Americans who spy for Cuba don't do it for money, but rather are driven by ideology. Ambassador Rocha was recruited in the late 1970s, influenced, he now says, by the radical politics of the day. Montes was a student at the Johns Hopkins School of Advanced International Studies in the 1980s and was outspoken about her anger toward U.S. policy in Latin America when she was recruited by a Cuban intelligence officer. Montes's father was a U.S. Army doctor, and her siblings worked for the FBI. One of her first jobs out of graduate school was as an analyst at the Defense Intelligence Agency.
13: So Ana Montes was already a full-fledged Cuban spy from the moment that she set foot inside the Defense Intelligence Agency.
16: She walked in fully recruited, day one. Only went to DIA for the purpose of spying for the Cubans. And when you think about the other folks that have been arrested for espionage, most start loyal. They take the oath. They intend to abide by that oath. But then something happens and they flip. And Ana's unique in the sense that she walked in from day one and was an insider threat and only went for the purpose of spying for the Cubans.
13: How does a Cuban spy walk through the doors of the DIA and get a job? She didn't have to take a polygraph?
16: They did not have a polygraph program at the time.
8: Over the course of her career, she became such an expert that she was known in the intelligence community as the Queen of Cuba. All the while, she was exposing national secrets to Havana. The FBI surveilled her for a year before her arrest as she walked to work and called her Cuban handler. By that time, she had revealed the existence of a top-secret satellite program used by the U.S. to spy on other countries. She also gave Havana the names of 450 American intelligence officials working on Latin American issues, including four undercover officers stationed in Cuba. And she got away with it for 17 years, until she was arrested in 2001 at her office by FBI Special Agent Peter Lapp and his partner Stephen McCoy.
13: She didn't fit the profile of a typical spy.
16: No, being a woman is incredibly unique, so it doesn't fit that typical what we would look for in a spy, which is mostly men.
8: Montes pleaded guilty to espionage, and in exchange for not spending the rest of her life in prison, she agreed to tell the FBI everything she had done.
17: I wouldn't mind at all meeting two Fridays a month.
8: Through a public records request, we obtained this footage, seen here for the first time, of Montes wearing prison stripes, speaking with FBI investigators. Citing Montes's right to privacy, the FBI denied our request for the recorded audio of their interviews. But we obtained a declassified transcript of the first day where Montes described how deep in she was. She said, "Ever since I started helping the Cubans, there's been no halfway. I don't really know how a person does it without feeling morally bound. It's a full commitment, mentally, physically, emotionally. I feel that what I did was morally right, that I was faithful to principles that were right." Montes told the agents her only regret was that she was forced to cooperate with the FBI as part of her plea deal. "It's tearing me up," she said, "but if the only way I'm going to see my family again, it's the only way." Agent Lapp sat across from Ana Montes in the interrogation room for 7 months. He said one of the most sobering moments was when she said how far she would have been willing to go for the Cubans in the week after 9/11.
16: She said, "If the Cubans asked me to provide them with intelligence about what we were doing in Afghanistan, I absolutely would have done that. And if men and women were killed as a result of my intelligence in Afghanistan," she told us that's the risk that they took.
13: What was the extent of the damage that she did?
16: I do think she's in that tier of some of the most notorious spies in American history. And I think the damage that she did was incredibly significant.
8: After serving 20 years in federal prison, Ana Montes was released in January 2023. She's now living in Puerto Rico, where she has family and has been celebrated by some as a hero, seen here recently receiving an award from supporters. Through a lawyer, Montes declined our request for an interview. Former Ambassador Victor Manuel Rocha told a judge he was deeply sorry and pleaded guilty to acting as an agent of the Cuban government. At age 73, he was sentenced to 15 years in prison and is currently cooperating with investigators. Just how many state secrets he gave to Cuba, we may never know. Nearly all the details of his spycraft remain classified. Ana Montes has yet to publicly express any remorse.
13: Do you think there are other Ana Monteses in the government right now?
16: Oh, absolutely. Absolutely.
13: That's chilling.
16: There's no doubt that the Cubans and the Russians and others are still penetrating our government with individuals who are loyal to them and not to us.

0: you're going to hear that Saad al-Jabri may not be spotless. But as a spymaster, Saad says he has one more favor for America, a warning about a prince with the power to trouble the world.
1: I am here to sound the alarm about a psychopath killer in the Middle East with infinite resources, who poses threat to his people, to the Americans, and to the planet.
0: Saad al-Jabri is talking about Mohammed bin Salman, who seized power behind the back of the man greeting President Obama. That's Mohammed bin Nayef, then heir to the throne. But in 2017, Nayef was arrested by Prince Mohammed bin Salman. A psychopath.
1: A psychopath with no empathy, doesn't feel emotion, never learned from his experience. And we have witnessed atrocities and crimes committed by this killer.
0: A source from U.S. intelligence told us Saad al-Jabri would never show up for this interview. He'd lived too long in a silent profession. The fact that he did show up is a measure of his desperation. Saad is 63, married, 8 children. He started as a cop but rose to the top of Saudi intelligence and earned a PhD in the science of artificial intelligence. He could be seen in the Oval Office with American ambassadors, the U.S. military command, and with Michael Morell, former acting director of the CIA.
2: I'm a big admirer. I found Dr. Saad to be extraordinarily bright. I found him to be incredibly loyal to his country.
0: Would you say honorable?
2: Honorable, yes, absolutely.
0: But in 2017, Saad found himself on the wrong side of Prince Mohammed's coup. The deposed Prince Nayef was Saad's boss. Saad fled to Canada, where he remains and refuses to return. Now, Prince Mohammed is making Saad's family pay. The very day of the coup, two of his children were barred from leaving the kingdom. This is his daughter, Sarah.
3: Happy birthday to you.
0: And his son, Omar. Both plan to be in American colleges. They are now in Saudi prisons. Next, the family says Prince Mohammed targeted Saad's son-in-law. They claim the son-in-law was kidnapped in a third country and returned to the kingdom.
4: The first night he was kidnapped, he received more than 100 lashes. He was tortured. He was beaten on his back, on his legs.
0: Khalid al-Jabri is Saad's eldest son. What was he told he was being detained for?
4: He was being told that he was detained and tortured as a proxy for his father-in-law, meaning my dad. They even asked him a question. Who do you think we should arrest and torture so Dr. Saad can come back to the kingdom?
0: Their story recalls Washington Post columnist Jamal Khashoggi, a critic of Prince Mohammed. In 2018, a year after his coup, U.S. intelligence says Prince Mohammed sent a team to Turkey to lure Khashoggi to a Saudi consulate and dismember him. Saad told us that days later, before Khashoggi's murder was known to the public, he received a warning. A friend in a Middle Eastern intelligence service said another hit team was headed for Saad in Canada.
1: And the warning I received, don't be in a proximity of any Saudi mission in Canada. Don't go to the consulate. Don't go to the embassy. Said why? Said they dismembered the guy. They kill him. You are on the top of the list.
0: Saad says a 6-person team landed at the Ottawa airport in mid-October 2018. He says members of the team lied to customs about knowing one another, and they carried suspicious equipment for DNA analysis. The team was deported. Canada seems to confirm at least part of this story, saying, "We are aware of incidents in which foreign actors have attempted to threaten those living in Canada. It is completely unacceptable." Is that the way intelligence organizations work in this world?
2: It's not a norm in this world.

0: It's a norm for countries like Russia and North Korea. It's not a norm for almost any other country in the world.
1: Do you think Mohammed bin Salman fears you?
2: He fears my information.
1: Saad told us his information includes a 2014 meeting between Prince Mohammed on the left and the then head of intelligence, Mohammed bin Nayef. It was 3 years before the coup. Saad claims the young prince boasted to Nayef that he could kill the sitting king, Abdullah, to clear the throne for his own father.
2: And he told him, I want to assassinate King Abdullah. I got a poison ring from Russia. It's enough for me just to shake hands with him, and he will be done.
1: A poison ring from Russia?
2: That's what he said, whether he's just bragging, but he said that, and we took it seriously.
1: By we, Saad means Saudi intelligence took it seriously. The alleged threat, he says, was handled within the royal family. Saad told us he watched the meeting on a video recording. Does this video recording still exist?
2: Yes. I know where it is now. I know there are two copies of that. I know where they are.
1: Prince Mohammed is 36 and wields unlimited power on behalf of his ailing 86-year-old father, King Salman. The prince is admired by some for allowing women to drive, permitting movie theaters, and disbanding the religious police who once assaulted couples for holding hands.
0: There's two groups of people in Saudi Arabia. There are those who are very happy with Mohammed bin Salman, the 70% of the population that's under 30. He is not popular with the old guard, with the royal family, because he changed the system.
1: But much of that change has been reckless. His war in Yemen has killed thousands of civilians in what the UN says may be war crimes. He invited Lebanon's leader to visit Saudi Arabia, took him hostage, and forced him to resign. He detained hundreds of potential rivals until they signed over their wealth, jailed women calling for human rights, and murdered Jamal Khashoggi.
2: I expect to be killed one day, because this guy will not rest off until he sees me dead.
1: But what does America owe Saad al-Jabri? We asked former CIA acting director and CBS News consultant Michael Morell, who worked closely with Saad from 2010 to 2013. Is it too much to say that Saad may have saved American lives?
0: He absolutely, Dr. Saad absolutely saved American lives. He saved Saudi lives, many of them, and he saved American lives.
1: Can you name any of those cases?
0: The one I can talk about is the so-called printer cartridge plot.
1: In 2010, Al-Qaeda hid bombs in two desktop printers. They were in the air as cargo headed to the U.S. on two planes, perhaps intended to explode over American cities. But thanks to intelligence relayed by Saad al-Jabri, the bombs were intercepted during layovers.
3: Are there any other examples of times that Saad had saved American lives?
0: There are.
3: What are they?
0: I can't talk about them because they're still classified.
3: Are there several?
0: There are many. Many.
1: While working in that classified world, Saad al-Jabri became enormously wealthy. Prince Mohammed typically accuses potential rivals of corruption, and Saudi entities are suing Saad in the U.S. and Canada, claiming he stole as much as $500 million from the counterterrorism budget. Did you steal the money?
2: No.
1: If you didn't steal the money, how did you get so rich?
2: You know, I have served a royal monarchy in a close approximately for 2 decades. 3 kings, 4 crown prince. They've been nice to me. They've been very generous. It's a tradition in Saudi Arabia royal family. They take care of people around them.
0: I don't know if Dr. Saad was corrupt in any way. I wouldn't be surprised if he wasn't, because he's such an honorable man. But I also wouldn't be surprised if he was, because everybody, to some extent, had their hand in the kitty. And King Abdullah allowed it, permitted it.
1: But in the Saudi lawsuit against Saad, the Canadian judge has said there is, quote, overwhelming evidence of fraud. And so she has frozen his assets as the case moves forward. The Saudi government declined an interview, but in a statement it said, Saad al-Jabri is a discredited former government official with a long history of fabricating and creating distractions to hide the financial crimes he committed. He implies that stealing was acceptable at the time, but it wasn't acceptable nor legal then, and it isn't now. Saad says he's thinking only of his imprisoned children.
2: I have to speak out. I am appealing to the American people and to the American administration to help me to release those children and to restore their life.
1: Saad al-Jabri told us he's recorded a death video that reveals more secrets of the royal family and some of the United States. He gave us a short silent clip of the video, which he told us, quote, could be released if he is killed. It includes a message to Omar and Sarah, his imprisoned children.
2: I told them, I'm sorry. I tried my best.
3: Does the United States, as a country, owe anything to Saad?
0: Do I feel some obligation to Dr. Saad? Yes. Does the United States of America, the people at CIA do, the people at CIA do, you know, whether the country does or not, I don't know. It's a little bit of a hard question.
1: It's been hard for presidents to stand up to Mohammed bin Salman. Neither the Trump nor Biden administrations publicly sanctioned him after Khashoggi. Saudi oil isn't as important as it once was, but countering Iran is, which has led to a certain tolerance of a menacing prince.
4: Kevin Mallory was a down-on-his-luck former clandestine case officer for the CIA when he was approached by a man the Department of Justice believes was a Chinese spy. Officials say Mallory was a prime target for recruitment. He was out of work, 3 months behind on his mortgage, and thousands of dollars in debt. But as we first reported in December, and as the Chinese would discover, Kevin Mallory wasn't exactly James Bond. The Department of Justice agreed to show us how they caught Mr. Mallory and why they believe his recruitment by China is part of a massive clandestine campaign to steal not just national security secrets from the U.S. government, but industrial and technological secrets from American companies.
5: This is what espionage looks like. The man standing on the right in the yellow shirt is Kevin Mallory, who once held a top secret security clearance while working for the CIA and the Defense Intelligence Agency. Footage from a surveillance camera at a Virginia FedEx store in April of 2017 caught him as he prepared to hand a clerk stacks of classified documents to be scanned onto an SD card, the kind that can be inserted into a mobile phone.
6: So this is the rare moment, right, in an investigation and in an espionage case where we actually have video footage of the individual preparing the classified material for transmission to the Foreign Intelligence Service.
5: We watched the tape with Ryan Gaynor, the FBI's supervisory special agent who investigated Mallory, and Jennifer Jelly, who prosecuted the case against him for the National Security Division of the Department of Justice. They say Kevin Mallory sent national security secrets to a Chinese spy on a covert communication device.
7: So here you see him talking with the store clerk about the scanning job. And throughout this video, you see little pops of yellow, little yellow pieces of paper that flash by when he's showing the documents. That was important for us because the document that he successfully passed consisted of a typed up white piece of paper. That was the classified information, followed by two yellow sheets of paper with his handwriting on them. And here you can see.
8: So those are the yellow sheets.
7: You can see the yellow sheets going through that scanning process.
5: Prosecutors say some of the information Mallory sent could have revealed the identity of a couple who had secretly spied on China for the U.S. It was a very personal betrayal. Mallory had supervised the couple years before.
8: He was betraying people. This is people's lives at stake.
7: Correct. These were documents that specifically talked about human beings whose lives could be in danger.
8: If they had traveled to China, they could have been arrested.
9: At the time he gave the information to the Chinese intelligence officer, he knew they were planning on traveling to China.
5: John Demers is the top official in charge of the Department of Justice's National Security Division, which helps guard the U.S. against terrorism, cyber attacks, and espionage. He's responsible for coordinating activities across law enforcement and U.S. intelligence agencies. He says Kevin Mallory's recruitment is just one of many efforts by the Chinese Ministry of State Security, or MSS, to spy on the United States.
8: What is MSS?
9: So MSS is the principal intelligence agency of the Chinese government. And in rough terms, it is like the CIA and FBI put together. Their capabilities are world class. They have cyber capabilities. They have expertise in turning people into cooperators. And they have all of the tools and expertise of a very capable intelligence organization.
5: John Demers says Kevin Mallory hadn't worked for any U.S. intelligence agency in 5 years, but he was still of interest to China. He spoke Mandarin, was desperate for money, and had classified information he might be willing to sell.
9: You're looking for people who will be willing to work with you for one reason or another. You start very slowly. You start to see what information they're willing to share with you, originally innocuous information, then something maybe slightly more sensitive, and so forth. And that relationship develops over time. It's a patient process.
8: It's a grooming of an intelligence asset.
9: It's a grooming, and it's a constant testing to see what the person is willing to do.
5: The Chinese didn't reach out to Kevin Mallory in a dark alley like in a movie. They made contact with him like any job recruiter would. They sent him a message on the career networking site LinkedIn.
8: What could the Chinese tell from reading his LinkedIn page?
6: When you look at this LinkedIn page, it's very clear immediately that he worked in national security, that he had the type of background that the Chinese intelligence services are most interested in.
8: He's good at national security, military, international relations, counterterrorism, security clearance, dispute resolution. This is a signpost to, I was a former intelligence official.
6: And it led to what you would expect.
5: Mallory ended up in contact with this man, who called himself Michael Yang, and claimed to be an employee at a Chinese think tank.
8: So he's a Chinese intelligence officer?
6: We believe him to be a Chinese intelligence officer. And more importantly, Mr. Mallory, when meeting with him, believed him to be an intelligence officer.
5: Over the next several weeks, Michael Yang paid Mallory $25,000 to come to Shanghai twice, and Mallory reached out to former colleagues at the CIA, asking to be put in touch with people who had current intelligence on China. Prosecutors say his former colleagues grew suspicious and reported him to CIA security, putting him on the radar of law enforcement. When Mallory returned from his second trip to China, he was stopped by customs at Chicago's O'Hare Airport. He had lied on this form about how much money he was carrying, more than $16,000 in cash, and agents discovered this box with a phone in it. Mallory claimed it was a gift for his wife, but it was actually a covert communication device that had been given to him by Chinese intelligence.
8: This looks just like a regular phone. What makes it a covert communication device?
6: So it's not so much the hardware. The phone itself had a unique piece of software installed on it designed to allow secure communication both in text and also the secure transmission of documents later.
5: You might think a former CIA officer would be cautious about the text he sends to a Chinese spy. But Kevin Mallory was remarkably direct, complaining about the money he was paid and the risk he was taking. Your object is to gain information, he told Michael Yang, and my object is to be paid for. I'll destroy all electronic records after you confirm receipt, Mallory wrote to Yang. I already destroyed the paper records. I cannot keep these around. Too dangerous. At this point, all the risk is on me.
7: So he says, I'm taking all the risk. But then he goes on a few bubbles later to actually try to transmit additional information to the Chinese.
5: But technology wasn't Mallory's strong suit. He complained to Michael Yang that the phone wasn't working properly. This system sucks. It's too cumbersome, he wrote. I put all these messages and then, and you can't read them because you're not logged in the same time. That's a poor system.
7: The
10: At this point, prosecutors say Mallory was scared. He'd been stopped at customs, and he feared the CIA and FBI were onto him. Prosecutors say he decided to come up with a cover story and reached out to the CIA, telling them he thought he was being recruited by Chinese spies. The CIA called him in for an interview.
11: My judgment is, and we haven't got through the conversation, that these guys work for Chinese intelligence. So my sense is that they were looking for government secrets, U.S. government secrets at some level.
10: In this meeting, Mallory admitted the phone was a covert communication device given to him by the Chinese. But prosecutors say he lied about the classified documents he'd already sent.
12: Did you send them anything on that phone?
11: I sent them some tests of some sort just to see if I could do it right, and I couldn't figure it out. I messed that up.
6: He's trying to control the narrative. So what you have here likely is an attempt to steer the story, to explain away some of the more alerting pieces while not admitting to the criminal activity of providing the classified information to the Foreign Intelligence Service.
7: We now know that at this point in time, Kevin Mallory has successfully sent the classified table of contents, the classified white paper, and tried to send several other documents unsuccessfully.
10: Mallory offered to bring in the phone to be examined by the CIA, confident that all his messages to Michael Yang had automatically been deleted.
8: So he believes everything he sent has disappeared from the device. So that's why he's willing to bring the device in.
6: We have every reason to believe that he believed at the time that those communications would be gone.
10: 2 weeks later, Mallory arrived at a hotel room in Ashburn, Virginia, for a second meeting with the CIA. When he got there, the FBI was waiting for him, along with a computer forensic examiner. He agreed to show them how the phone worked.
6: When he goes to demonstrate it, up on the screen where he expects to have his whole chat history basically deleted, up on the screen comes some of the chat history.
10: The FBI recorded the meeting.
13: I'm surprised it kept this much.
14: So you made a comment that you're surprised that there was this much there.
13: Because in the past, maybe it's the screen size, because some of it's just disappeared.
10: One of the most incriminating messages that appeared on the phone was Mallory planning another trip to China. I can also come in the middle of June, he wrote. I can bring the remainder of the documents I have at that time.
6: From the FBI perspective, this is a pivotal moment in the investigation.
10: 4 weeks later, the FBI arrested Kevin Mallory and searched his home. Hidden in the back of this closet in a junk drawer, agents discovered an SD card wrapped in tin foil, on which he'd placed 8 secret and top secret documents, the same ones he scanned at that FedEx store in April.
6: It is our belief that it was intention to take this SD card to China to provide to them.
8: Does the Mallory case fit a pattern that you're seeing coming from Chinese intelligence?
9: Yes. We currently have 3 pending cases against former intelligence officers, and they're alleged to have been spying on behalf of the Chinese.
8: It's hard to overstate how unusual it is to have 3 cases like this ongoing.
9: It's not unusual, it's unprecedented.
15: To me, it's disappointing, and it's really hurtful, I think, to everyone to know that we still have people who are willing to betray the U.S. for a few dollars.
10: Bill Evanina is director of the National Counterintelligence and Security Center, a division of the Office of the Director of National Intelligence. He serves as the U.S. government's top counterintelligence official.
8: When it comes to espionage against the United States, does China pose the greatest threat or Russia?
15: When it comes to espionage, China poses the greatest threat, and it's not even close compared to Russia or Iran or any other country. And if you include economic espionage, industrial espionage, it's not even in the same ballgame.
8: When most people think of espionage, they think of somebody in a trench coat trying to steal a state secret. What's happening now with China, it's not just about state secrets, it's about technological secrets. That's the prize that China wants.
15: That's correct. It's trade secrets, proprietary data, intelligence, emerging technology, nanotechnology, hybrid, anything that they can see that is the future, supercomputing, encryption. Those are the issues that they look at, and they have a prioritized schedule that they look at, and they send people forward to go collect that data.
10: John Demers of the Justice Department's National Security Division says since 2011, more than 90% of the economic espionage cases they've charged have involved China, which has stolen secrets about everything from genetically modified rice seeds to wind turbine technology.
8: This is a persistent campaign you're seeing.
9: Yes, very persistent, very sophisticated, very well-resourced. very patient, and very broad in scope.
4: Demers says Chinese operatives have intensified their efforts on industries critical to Chinese President Xi Jinping's Made in China 2025 program, a 10-year plan to jump ahead of the United States in aerospace, automation, artificial intelligence, quantum computing, and other cutting-edge industries.
8: I think some people who see this are going to think, well, this is something the U.S. must do as well.
9: The U.S. intelligence community doesn't take trade secrets from foreign companies for the benefit of American companies.
8: That doesn't happen.
9: Not something that we do.
4: As for former CIA officer Kevin Mallory, he continues to deny sending any classified information to the Chinese. Last June, a jury in Virginia found him guilty of conspiracy under the Espionage Act and lying to the FBI. In May, Mallory was sentenced to 20 years in prison.
16: Last month, the head of NORAD and NORTHCOM, the military commands that defend North America, told Congress some of those mysterious drones seen flying inside the United States may indeed have been spying. He did not say for whom. 60 Minutes has been looking into a series of eerily similar incidents going back years, including those attention-getting flyovers in New Jersey recently. In each, drones first appeared over restricted military or civilian sites, coming and going, often literally under the radar. The wake-up call came just over a year ago when drones invaded the skies above Langley Air Force Base in Virginia over 17 nights, forcing the relocation of our most advanced fighter jets. Our story starts with an eyewitness and an iPhone.
17: Close around 7 o'clock, I would say, I started seeing these reddish-orange flashing lights that were starting to come in from the Virginia Beach area. It began slowly, like one at a time.
16: Jonathan Butner's close encounter with drones came on December 14th, 2023. He was at his family's cabin on the James River in Virginia, about 100 miles south of Washington, D.C., with a commanding view of several military installations across the water.
17: They started really coming in, like almost like on a conveyor belt.
18: How many in total?
17: I probably saw upwards of 40 plus. When I first saw that, I was like, those are going directly over Langley Air Force Base.
16: Langley is one of the most critical air bases on the East Coast, home to dozens of F-22 Raptors, the most advanced stealth fighter jets ever built. Butner says from his perch, he has seen it all.
17: I'm very familiar with all the different types of military craft. We have Blackhawks, we have the F-22s, and these were like nothing I've ever seen.
16: Butner took these iPhone videos of the objects coming and going for nearly an hour and a half. These are the only public videos of the drones over Langley.
17: Here's themselves from each other, yes.
16: He shared this video with the FBI for its investigation.
18: And another.
17: Yes.
19: The reports were coming in 20 to 30 sightings, same time every evening, 30 to 45 minutes after sunset.
16: Retired four-star general Mark Kelly was the highest-ranking officer at Langley to witness the swarm. A veteran fighter pilot, Kelly went up to the roof of a squadron headquarters for an unobstructed view of the airborne invaders.
18: So what'd you see?
19: Well, what you saw was different sizes of incursions of aircraft. You saw different altitudes, different airspeeds. Some were rather loud, some weren't near as loud.
18: What was the smallest one? What was the largest one?
19: The smallest, you know, you're talking about a commercial size quadcopter. And then the largest ones are probably size what I would call a bass boat or a small car.
18: The size of a small car.
19: Mm-hmm.
16: At the time, General Glenn Van Herk was joint commander of NORAD and NORTHCOM, the military commands that protect North American airspace. He has since retired.
20: I actually provided support in the form of fighters, airborne warning and control platforms, helicopters, to try to further categorize what those drones were at the time.
16: 10 months earlier, he ordered an F-22 from Langley to shoot down that Chinese spy balloon over the Atlantic after it had sailed across the U.S. But this time, he found himself ill-equipped to respond. NORAD's radar systems, designed during the Cold War to detect high-altitude air, space, or missile attacks, were unable to detect low-flying drones that could be seen with the naked eye.
18: Why don't we just shoot them down?
20: Well, first, you have to have the capability to detect, track, identify, make sure it's not a civilian airplane flying around. If you can do that, Bill, then it becomes a safety issue for the American public. Firing missiles in our homeland is not taken lightly.
18: We're not able to track them. We're not able to see where they originate.
20: No, it's a capability gap. Certainly, they can come and go from any direction. The FBI is looking at potential options, but they don't have an answer right now.
16: And there haven't been answers for similar encroachments for more than 5 years.
2: There are multiple UAS in vicinity of Paul Hamilton, CPA 100 feet in altitude off the bow.
16: In 2019, naval warships training off the California coast were shadowed for weeks by dozens of drones.
21: We have visual of 4 probable unidentified drones with course unknown and unknown.
16: For years, the Pentagon did little to dispel speculation these images, taken with night vision equipment, were UFOs. But ships' logs show they were identified as drones at the time. And the Navy suspected they came from this Hong Kong-flagged freighter sailing nearby, but couldn't prove it. Since then, the defense news site, The War Zone, has documented dozens of drone intrusions at sensitive infrastructure and military installations. In 2019, the Palo Verde nuclear plant in Arizona, the largest power producer in the country. In 2024, an experimental weapons site in Southern California, where defense contractors are building the next generation of stealth bombers. Last December, the Army confirmed 11 drone sightings over the Picatinny Arsenal in northern New Jersey, where advanced weapons are designed and built.
22: What is that?
16: Which ignited a public frenzy with sightings of unidentified flying objects all over the region.
23: New Jersey remains the epicenter of the drone mystery.
16: While much of the country was fixated on New Jersey, another swarm of drones was disrupting operations at an airbase in the UK, where U.S. nuclear weapons have been stored.
24: Clearly, there is a military intelligence aspect of this.
16: Republican Senator Roger Wicker of Mississippi is chairman of the Armed Services Committee that oversees the Pentagon. We talked to him this past December.
18: Do you believe that these drones are a spying system, a spying platform?
24: What would a logical person conclude?
18: That these are spying incursions.
24: And yet, I can tell you, I am privy to classified briefings at the highest level. I think the Pentagon and the National Security Advisors are still mystified.
18: Still mystified?
24: Yes.
16: More alarming, with drones overhead, some of the F-22s stationed at Langley were moved to a nearby airbase for their own protection. There's a new wartime reality. Drones that can spy can also destroy. Deep inside Russia, advanced aircraft have been destroyed by Ukrainian drones. General Van Herk told us drones could do the same thing here.
20: I have seen video of drones in various sizes flying over the F-22 flight line at Langley.
18: What's your reaction to that? They could drop ordnance on them, drop bombs on them. They could crash into them to disable them. Was that a concern?
20: Absolutely, it's a concern. Small UAS or drones can do a myriad of missions.
16: President Biden was informed of the Langley intrusions, and meetings were held at the White House to figure out how to bring the drones down. But after 17 nights, the drone visitation stopped. A senior official in the Biden White House later downplayed the incident to 60 Minutes, saying it was likely the work of hobbyists.
18: From what you saw, did you rule out that these might be hobbyists sending these drones up?
20: No, it would be my assessment they weren't hobbyists because of the magnitude of the events, the sizes of some of the drones, and the duration.
18: So what's going on?
20: Well, I wish I had the answer. it certainly could have a foreign nexus, a threat nexus. They could be doing anything from surveilling critical infrastructure just to the point of embarrassing us from the fact that they can do this on a day-to-day basis, and then we're not able to do anything about it.
16: In overseas war zones, the U.S. military has broad authority to bring down menacing drones with gunfire, missiles, and electronic jamming. Here at home, any of those actions would pose a threat to civilians on the ground and in the air.
0: Well, we certainly need new systems to counter this threat.
16: A year ago, General Gregory Guillot, a combat veteran, took control of NORAD and NORTHCOM. He ordered a 90-day assessment of operations and says the drones, or UAVs at Langley, became the centerpiece.
18: We're the most powerful military on the face of the earth, and yet drones could fly over a major Air Force base, and we couldn't stop them? How is that possible?
0: Well, I think the threat got ahead of our ability to detect and track the threat. I think all eyes were rightfully overseas, where UAVs were being used on one-way attack to attack U.S. and coalition service members. And the threat in the U.S. probably caught us by surprise a little bit.
18: As it stands today, could you detect a swarm of drones flying over or flying into the airspace at Langley? Could you detect that today?
0: At low altitude, probably not with your standard FAA or surveillance radars.
16: Complicating his efforts? Bureaucracy. When the drones flew outside the perimeter of Langley Air Force Base, other agencies had jurisdiction. The Coast Guard, FAA, FBI, and local police. There was no one agency in charge.
18: So what did you determine went on at Langley?
0: Well, that investigation is still ongoing, so I don't think we know entirely what happened.
18: You know, when we hear things from the White House that it's not deemed a threat, it seems to me that this is alarming. I mean, this is kind of hair on fire time.
0: It is alarming, and I would say that our hair is on fire here in NORTHCOM in a controlled way, and we're moving out extremely quickly.
16: This past November, General Guillot was given the authority to cut through the red tape and coordinate counter-drone efforts across multiple government agencies. He says new, more sensitive radar systems are being installed at strategic bases, and NORTHCOM is developing what it calls flyaway kits with the latest anti-drone technology to be delivered to bases besieged by drones.
0: My goal is inside of a year that we would have the flyaway kit capability to augment the services and the installations if they're necessary.
18: So within a year, were Langley to happen again, there'd be some ability to respond.
0: That's my goal.
16: His predecessor, Glenn Van Herk, says the Pentagon, White House, and Congress have underestimated this massive vulnerability for far too long.
20: It's been 1 year since Langley had their drone incursion, and we don't have the policies and laws in place to deal with this. That's not a sense of urgency.
18: Why do you think that is?
20: I think it's because there's a perception that this is Fortress America, two oceans on the east and west with friendly nations north and south, and nobody's going to attack our homeland. It's time we move beyond that assumption.

0: The United States and Israel conducted a second day of strikes on targets across Iran. Iran's supreme leader has been killed. Tehran has retaliated with missile attacks on Israel, neighboring countries, and U.S. military bases in the region. At least three American service members have been killed. Scott Pelley is in Paris following events, including what could be next for Iran.
1: Tonight, the most prominent member of the Iranian opposition says he believes the Iranian regime is collapsing and he would like to lead a transition that makes Iran safe for the world. 65-year-old Reza Pahlavi is the son of the former king or Shah of Iran, who was deposed in 1979 by revolutionaries and hardline Islamic clerics. In that year of revolution, Pahlavi was 18 years old and living in Lubbock, Texas, where the U.S. Air Force was training him to be a fighter pilot. He was never able to go home. He has lived in exile 47 years, mostly in the United States. But tonight, he's in Paris, where we asked him if he wants to be king, what Iran's policy should be toward Israel and nuclear weapons. We started our interview with the news that the supreme leader of Iran, Ayatollah Khamenei, had been killed in the opening hours of the war.
2: It is definitely a sort of earth-shattering event in the sense that when people identify the entire monstrosity of a regime that is depicted ultimately by the chief monster of these monsters, when he's gone, the minute such a personality disappears, it's like elation. It was like, oh my God, it has finally occurred. Maybe this is it. This is our chance now.
3: You call him a monster. What do you mean?
2: Well, I mean, ever since this regime has taken over, how many Iranians' lives have been lost? I don't think you can have an example of such level of atrocity ever in the history of Iran, or at least contemporary Iran, that has occurred under this regime. And this is all because of Ali Khamenei's insistence and persistence to keep himself and his mafia regime in power at the expense of the Iranian people. I don't know how else can you depict it other than being true monsters in the real sense of the word.
1: This past January, Iranians poured into the streets. Pahlavi urged them on, and hundreds of thousands marched. The regime gunned down an estimated 20,000 citizens. The massacre was a prelude to war.
4: This is video overnight after the announcement of the death of the Ayatollah in the city of Isfahan. What does that mean to you?
2: That means that finally we are ready to go back to the streets, even though I've cautioned them that for now you better take care of your own safety and stay at home. The time will come to go back on the streets. But then again, you see that despite that, people still are brave enough to say to hell with it. Because to us it's liberation. To us it's like a humanitarian intervention to protect lives that could otherwise be continued to be lost. It gives the Iranian people a real opportunity now when they see the end of this regime that was always bound to collapse, whether there was an intervention or not. I want to make sure your audience understand that we were prepared to fight the fight. There was too much blood between us and this regime. We were committed to fight regardless of outside intervention. They're thanking President Trump for actually standing on his word and acting upon his word.
4: Do you actually believe this regime could fall after almost 50 years?
2: Of course.
1: Prince Reza Pahlavi told us he wants to lead Iran in a transition to democracy.
4: You don't want to be king?
2: I'm not running for office. I'm not.
4: Are you saying in this interview that you wouldn't lead Iran?
2: That's a different thing. They trust me as a transitional leader, not as the future king or future president or future whatever. I'm totally focused on my mission in life, which is let me bring the country to a point that they can make that free choice. That would be enough for me having said mission accomplished.
4: You imagine peace with Israel?
2: Of course. In modern history, Iran actually gave refuge to Jews that were escaping the Nazis during the Second World War, giving them refuge and sanctuary in Iran. The strategic importance of having a partnership with Israel is critical.
4: What are the principles on which you would build a new Iran?
2: I think what today unites us are four core principles that I think is the subject of how we can work together towards that end. Number one is Iran's territorial integrity. Number two is the clear separation of religion from state, which is a prerequisite to democracy, and we paid the price understanding what it means to live under a religious dictatorship. Number three is, of course, equality of all citizens under the law and individual liberties. And most importantly, the process, a democratic process, to allow the people to elect and decide what their future system of governance should be.
4: What would happen to the nuclear weapons program?
2: I think it should be totally dismantled. I don't think Iran has any need to pursue a military weaponizing of the nuclear program.
1: Pahlavi's father was the last king. Mohammad Reza Pahlavi was close to the United States, but he brutally suppressed opposition and showered friends with lavish wealth. In 1979, he left Iran amid rising political tension, and a hardline cleric, Ayatollah Khomeini, returned from exile to lead a revolution. Iranians blamed the U.S. for supporting the king, and revolutionaries overran the U.S. Embassy in Tehran and held 52 Americans hostage for 444 days.
4: Your father's reign is remembered for repression and opulent wealth. And I wonder why you believe the people would welcome you now.
2: Well, you know, that's perhaps one narrative, but when you look at a lot of people who were at the time living that era, they were telling me, you know what? We recognize where we were and where we are now. And today we want to be with you. We support you. We back you. And there were people who were in those so-called prisons that were notorious or repressive or whatever you call it. They were imprisoned under the previous regime.
4: People were killed in your father's regime.
2: Look, my father left Iran voluntarily to avoid bloodshed. And he said, I'm a king. A king doesn't build his throne on the blood of his own people. If the nation today wants me out, I would leave. I will not turn my guns on them.
4: You have been out of the country for nearly 50 years. Why would the people want you?
2: If they thought that was an issue, I don't think they'll be calling my name by the millions on the streets of Iran. I think that part of the reason people trust me only is because they cannot associate me in any way or form to the revolution or to be part of this regime. The very same people who today are in the streets, all the young kids that are getting shot and massacred by this regime, are a generation that turns to their parents and tell them, what the hell were you thinking? What was that madness to think that this Khomeini character is going to be our solution and our path to freedom, and look at where we are now. But from the day I left, I never left Iran. Iran had been on my mind every single year of my life, every single, when I wake up in the morning, the first thing that is in my mind is Iran.
1: Pahlavi told us he is in touch with the Trump administration and members of Congress.
4: What is your message to President Trump?
2: My message to President Trump is that I'm here to echo and join millions of my compatriots inside and outside of Iran to thank him for having done and having the courage to do what is not easy, but intervene. And he will go down in the annals of Iranian history as the most celebrated foreign leader that changed the ball game and changed the world as a result.
4: In January, President Trump said this about you, quote, "He seems very nice, but I don't know how he'd play within his own country. I don't know whether or not his country would accept his leadership. And certainly if they would, that would be fine with me." You don't seem to have President Trump's wholehearted support.
2: Well, first of all, I don't think that somebody in my position will ever expect to have an official endorsement of a foreign government or a foreign leader. What I do know now is that millions of Iranians inside Iran and outside of Iran are calling my name. They recognize in me the person uniquely placed to play a role of transitional leadership. Not running for office, because that's not what I'm doing, but to be a bridge to that destiny.
1: Unrest has been building for months. Last June, U.S. and Israeli forces attacked Iran's nuclear facilities. And in 2022, one of the largest uprisings in the nearly 50-year history of the regime erupted. Iran's morality police arrested a 22-year-old woman, accusing her of failing to cover her hair. She was killed in custody, and crowds moved into the streets to demand an end to the regime. Security forces killed more than 500, arrested 22,000, and blacked out the internet. Much of the population has been seething right through today.
4: When you see the courage on the streets that we're witnessing now, I wonder how that moves you.
2: I think it's the ultimate definition of heroism. Do you remember that lone Chinese student in Tiananmen Square standing in front of that tank? I remember that image. Let me give you another visual that has been going viral on the cyberspace. That firefighter who was carrying a wounded person that was shot on the streets just a few weeks ago, and they shot him to death. That image, you know, exemplify that.
4: It's a tremendous thing to witness.
1: Pallavi told us there are units in the military and police who have signaled to him that they would turn on the hardline government. He says many, but not all, troops could be given amnesty in a process of national reconciliation.
2: And in fact, it will be a clear indication that this is the time for them to make a decision. Do you want to join this time with the people, or do you want to stand with the sinking ship?
4: It's possible that this interview will penetrate the internet blackout, and I wonder what you say to the Iranian people.
2: Have faith in yourselves. You are a nation with an ancient civilization. I know how proud you are of your heritage, how important Iran is to all of them. And I always said to them, I said, you know what? I know you're always hoping for a better future. What I would like you to start doing, and I've started to answer my call, is instead of hoping, start believing that it can be done.
0: With U.S. and Israeli strikes on Iran in their second week, tonight you will hear from Defense Secretary Pete Hegseth. According to the Pentagon, more than 50,000 members of the U.S. military are involved in the execution of what it calls Operation Epic Fury. Our CBS News colleague, Major Garrett, spoke with Hegseth about the war with Iran.
5: The U.S. military said it had already struck 3,000 targets inside Iran. We met with Secretary of Defense Pete Hegseth on Friday.
6: The Speaker of the House said late this week, the mission is, and I'm quoting him directly here, nearly accomplished by all estimates. Is that true?
7: Oh, we're very much on track, on plan. I was down at CENTCOM yesterday.
6: Someone might hear that and think it's almost over.
7: Well, we're not flying a mission accomplished banner like George W. Bush on an aircraft carrier. We're not doing that, and we haven't done that. But we can be clear with the American people that this is not a fair fight. And that's on purpose. Our capabilities are overwhelming compared to what Iran's are. And frankly, when you combine our Air Force with the Air Force of the Israeli Defense Forces, it's the two most powerful air forces in the world. The ability for us to be up over the top and hunting with more conventional munitions, gravity bombs, 500-pound, 1,000-pound, 2,000-pound bombs on military targets, that we haven't even really begun to start that effort of the campaign, which is going to showcase even more how we will execute on those objectives.
6: The president said recently there will be no deal with Iran except unconditional surrender. Mm-hmm. What does that look like, unconditional surrender? How will you know it's real?
7: It means we're fighting to win. It means we set the terms. We'll know when they're not capable of fighting. There'll be a point where they'll have no choice but to do that. Whether they know it or not, they will be combat ineffective. They will surrender.
6: typically the understanding of a surrender is person to person. Is that what would be required in a matter like this?
7: Well, there's a lot of different ways. Whether they want to admit it or not, whether their pride lets them say it out loud or not, it's President Trump who will set the terms of that.
5: The president of Iran said yesterday that the U.S. demand for unconditional surrender is, quote, a dream that they should take to their grave.
6: There was a very long war between Iran and Iraq, almost 8 years, and they never surrendered in that war. And I'm just wondering if that factors into your calculus or the president's calculus.
7: I mean, there was a really long fight that I was a part of, and my generation was
6: yes,
7: a part of.
6: I know that.
7: In Iraq and Afghanistan, where a lot of foolish approaches were used. This is war. This is conflict. This is bringing your enemy to their knees. Now, whether they will have a ceremony in Tehran Square and surrender, that's up to them.
5: There are varying versions of how and why the war started when it did. Some normally enthusiastic supporters of the president have criticized him, suggesting Israeli Prime Minister Benjamin Netanyahu pulled the U.S. into a war that, to their minds, did not put American interests first.
6: Do you want to address that criticism?
7: All I know is I'm in the room every day, and I see how President Trump operates and what he's putting first, and it's America, Americans, and American interests.
6: It has been said that the Israelis, through Benjamin Netanyahu, the Israeli Prime Minister, provided on February 23rd key information about intelligence they had developed about the likely whereabouts of Ali Khamenei and many in his inner circle, that the U.S. then checked it out through the CIA, confirmed that, and that was an opportunity that presented itself to the president. And that was the precipitating factor for this war. That's the way it's been reported. Is that accurate, Mr. Secretary?
7: President Trump's approach has been our interest in advancing those interests from the beginning. And so the fact that intelligence was gathered, whether from Israelis or ours, and always checked by our intel agencies to make sure it's accurate, a lot of times the best way to start operations is a trigger-based or condition-based moment. And you can work together on whether that makes sense. But we were always controlling the throttle about whether or not to go or not go, and ultimately to advance American interests and protect American lives.
6: Some might look at that sequence of events and say, well, then it was an opportunity more than an imminent threat.
7: I mean, I think much of that discussion is silly and academic. They've been killing us for 48 years, 47 years. They have unabated nuclear ambitions. And when we obliterated their nuclear program at the end of the 12-day war in Operation Midnight Hammer, they should have come to the table and said, okay, we get it. You mean business. We're not going to have nukes. And they haven't. And as a result, when the president looks at it, generationally, he sees a threat that would continue to gather.
5: Despite the administration's claim that it obliterated Iran's nuclear infrastructure in June, international monitors estimate that Iran still has more than 970 pounds of nearly bomb-grade uranium.
6: Is it possible to achieve the objectives President Trump has set before you if we don't locate and obtain and extract the highly enriched uranium?
7: There's a lot of different ways we can get after that. They've used a conventional umbrella of missiles that was growing every single day, their production capacity, to try to cover over their nuclear blackmail ambitions. As far as how you get at that nuclear option, we'll make sure that their nuclear ambitions are never achieved.
6: Will we take it out ourselves?
7: Well, I would never tell you or anybody else what our options are. See, that's another thing. People keep asking.
6: It's a legitimate question.
7: It's a very fair question. People ask boots on the ground, no boots on the ground, 4 weeks, 2 weeks, 6 weeks, go in. President Trump knows, I know, you don't tell the enemy, you don't tell the press, you don't tell anybody what your limits would be on an operation. We're willing to go as far as we need to in order to be successful.
6: Do we have any overt or covert forces inside Iran now?
7: I wouldn't tell you that if we did.
6: Only reason I ask is earlier this week you said no. Is that still the answer?
7: Yeah, that's still the answer, but we reserve the right. We would be completely unwise if we did not reserve the right to take any particular option, whether it included boots on the ground or no boots on the ground.
6: CBS News has three sources telling us that Russia is providing intelligence to Iran on U.S. positions and movements. The average American might hear that and think that's a big and dangerous deal, is it?
7: Well, we're tracking everything. Our commanders are aware of everything. We have the best intelligence in the world. We're aware of who's talking to who, why they're talking to them, how accurate that information might be, how we factor that into our battle plans, our CENTCOM commander. So we know what's going on, and the president has an incredible knack at knowing how to mitigate those risks. And so the American people can rest assured their commander-in-chief is well aware of who's talking to who, and anything that shouldn't be happening, whether it's in public or back-channeled, is being confronted and confronted strongly.
6: The American people can therefore expect conversations with the Russians to stop this?
7: Well, President Trump, as people have seen, has a unique relationship with a lot of world leaders, where he can get things done that other presidents, certainly Joe Biden, never could have. And through direct conversations or indirect, through him one-to-one or through his cabinet, messages definitely can be delivered.
6: Does this put U.S. personnel in any more danger than they otherwise would be?
7: Well,
6: the Russian involvement.

0: knows what it's like to see Americans come home in caskets. But that doesn't weaken us one bit. It stiffens our spine and our resolve to say this is a fight we will finish.
1: So far, more than 1,600 Iranians have been killed, according to a group called Human Rights Activists in Iran. That includes 168 people, mostly children, at a school in the southern part of the country, an area the U.S. was attacking at the time.
2: Have you made any conclusions about whether or not the United States, inadvertently or not, was involved in any military strike at that school?
0: Well, we're still investigating, and that's where I'll leave it today. But what I will emphasize to you and to the world is that unlike our adversaries, the Iranians, we never target civilians.
2: There was a report late in the week from two officials that it was likely U.S. involvement. Is that report false?
0: I've already said we're investigating.
2: If you could tell the American public it definitively was not us, you would tell us, wouldn't you?
0: I would say that it's being investigated, which is the only answer I'm prepared to give.
1: Tonight, Iran announced that a son of its slain leader would replace him. President Trump said this morning, any leader picked without his approval is, quote, not going to last long.
2: You said this is not a regime change war, but the regime has changed. That's obvious. Can you square the two?
0: Sure.
2: Go ahead.
0: I meant what I said. It's not a regime change war in the conventional George W. Bush context of hundreds of thousands of troops. I mean, in Afghanistan, what I watched as a young captain was Americans thinking we were going to remake a society that was basically biblical times with AK-47s and cell phones. The hubris of we're going to take Afghanistan and turn it into a Jeffersonian democracy by building Western-style forces and Western-style institutions. It was never going to work, and I saw it and watched it play out. And it doesn't dispel the courage of the Americans who fought there, who I know there. But this is not a remaking of the Iranian society from an American perspective. We tried that. The American people have rejected that. President Trump called those wars dumb, and we're not fighting that way.
2: President Trump also said this week he would like to protect some of the people who he would like to come to power in Iran. Is that a new mission for your department?
0: No.
2: How would you protect people that are inside the country that he might think could rise to the level of leadership there?
0: Well, the best way to protect them is what we're doing right now. What you see right now between American efforts and Israeli efforts is a generational opportunity for the people of Iran.
1: This past week, Iran launched missiles and drones at nearly a dozen Middle Eastern countries, including American allies, Qatar, Bahrain, and Saudi Arabia.
2: There's reporting from our Margaret Brennan that not us, but allies in the region are running very low on interceptors. Is that true, number one? Number two, how prepared are we to help them restock interceptors to protect them as we continue this campaign?
0: Very prepared. We plan for that. As you heard Admiral Cooper yesterday lay out, the CENTCOM commander, their missile projection is down 90% from that height. So if, missile shots. So if they can't shoot anywhere near that volume, our projections of munitions are well beyond what we would need. And we can cross load for allies if need be, always ensuring that our forces and our troops and our bases are taken care of first. But where we can help allies, we will.
1: Since the war began, oil shipments through the Strait of Hormuz, through which 20% of the world's oil flows, have stalled. U.S. gas prices are up an average of almost 50 cents a gallon.
2: The president said this week the Strait of Hormuz will be taken care of. How will that be taken care of, and how will the ships that are there, that are not moving, start to move and be moving with a degree of confidence that they will not be inhibited by what remains of the Iranian either boats or gun emplacements along that strait?
0: Well, we're taking care of a lot of that.
2: How?
0: Well, American firepower. What was the Iranian Navy is largely no more. There'll be more boats to be sunk, for sure. So their ability to project any power in that area in a naval sense is
2: being diminishing. Diminishing
0: and will be increasingly diminished. Again, what I want your viewers to understand is this is only just the beginning.
3: As the war enters its third week, U.S. military officials say 6,000 Iranian military targets have been struck, including ballistic missile sites and air defense systems, and that Iran's navy has been rendered, quote, combat ineffective. Yet Iran continues to maintain its stranglehold over a tiny elbow of water called the Strait of Hormuz. It is the only route connecting oil-rich countries in the Persian Gulf to the rest of the world, a crucial 21-mile-wide waterway for a fifth of the world's oil. Normally, 130 commercial ships pass through it every day. But on February 28th, when Israeli and American jets began dropping bombs on Iran and Iran retaliated, those ships ground to a halt, spiking American gas prices. It is an unprecedented closure of one of the world's most vital choke points. And that is where we begin tonight, the Strait of Hormuz, where an estimated 20,000 crew members are stranded and under attack. This was the scene this past Wednesday in the Strait. A Thai cargo ship was struck by a projectile from Iran, setting the ship on fire and trapping members of the crew. It is one of the few ships that has attempted to cross since the start of the war. Most others have been at a standstill in the waters surrounding the Strait. With the constant sound of drones and scenes like this all around.
4: At what point did you look at the situation out there and say, it's too dangerous, these ships should not sail through the Strait?
5: That was very early, and very quickly Iran already said that they would attack any vessel that is passing through the Strait of Hormuz, and this was the moment when we called off.
3: From her operations center in Hamburg, Germany, Captain Zilke Lehmkuster oversees a 300-vessel fleet for the German shipping giant Hapag-Lloyd.
6: So hundreds, if not thousands, of ships sitting, hovering outside the Strait of Hormuz right now.
5: Yes, and they're all waiting basically to go inside, to go around the corner.
4: It's at a complete standstill.
5: Yeah, this is a standstill.
3: Six of her cargo ships carrying furniture, electronics, clothing, anything you might have in your home, were headed toward the Strait as the war broke out. This is the message they heard from Iran's Revolutionary Guard.
7: Attention all ships.
3: Broadcast over their ship radios.
7: From now on, all navigating through the Strait of Hormuz is forbidden.
4: So you heard this message from Iran and took that seriously?
5: Yes.
3: Captain Lehmkuster ordered her crew not to proceed. Today, 150 men sit trapped as the war rages around them.
4: What were they seeing out there?
5: Drones flying by. Of course, they also saw explosions close to the port. A lot of smoke.
4: They saw explosions close to the port?
5: Yes.
4: That must have been terrifying for them.
5: It was.
3: And they are not alone. Roughly 700 ships are currently sitting in the Persian Gulf, including 400 oil tankers holding 200 million barrels of oil. That's enough to fuel Japan for 2 months. This is Captain Lehmkuster's view of the war now. Day and night, she and her team keep watch. Those orange dots are their ships. The men on board have been ordered to stay below deck as much as possible.
4: How often are you able to have communications with the crews out there?
5: Sometimes the communication is difficult because the satellite phone is interfered as well, but we are in constant communication with our crew.
3: Her biggest fear, what's happened to many other ships, like these two oil tankers off the coast of Iraq, struck by Iranian explosives and set ablaze in the Persian Gulf. One was American-owned. Crews had to be rescued by boat. The next day, scorched vessels were seen drifting in the water. Since the war started, there have been 16 confirmed attacks on ships in and around the Persian Gulf. Iran has claimed responsibility for several of them. At least 8 crew members have been killed. Matt Smith monitors ship activity in the Strait as an oil market analyst for Kepler, which tracks global trade and shipping. He made this time lapse showing how quickly ship traffic moved around the bend of the Strait in the days before the war.
8: So on a normal day, you see about 100 or so ships that pass through there. When the bombing started with Iran, we saw it drop to about 70. On the Sunday, we saw it drop into the teens. And then since then, it's just one or two tankers that are passing through there every day.
3: All those red and green arrows represent oil tankers that haven't moved for the past 2 weeks.
4: Fair to say this is a very expensive parking lot?
8: It is a very, very expensive parking lot, that's right.
3: The few ships that have moved are mostly from one country, Iran.
8: And you can see that Hilda is loaded with Iranian crude.
9: Hilda is an Iranian vessel.
8: Yes, an Iranian
9: loaded
8: tanker.
9: Loaded with Iranian crude.
8: 2 million barrels, and with all of that Iranian stuff, it is typically heading to China.
9: That oil is going to China.
8: Yeah.
3: And this past week, Smith and his team made a surprising discovery that Iran has exported daily 100,000 more barrels of oil than it did before the war, most of it going to China. Smith says 9 Iranian oil tankers have traveled through the Strait of Hormuz by turning off transponders that reveal locations. Thursday, on Iran State TV, the first public statement from the country's new supreme leader was read, saying, quote, the leverage of blocking the Strait of Hormuz must continue.
4: Choke point, a fair description?
10: Choke point understates it. This is the mother of all choke points. Imagine your heart has one artery taking that lifeblood to the rest of your body. And that is what the Strait of Hormuz is.
3: Bob McNally was an energy advisor to President George W. Bush during the Iraq War, who now advises clients on oil and gas markets. Last year, he made a prediction.
4: You saw this coming.
10: Absolutely. My team and I wrote a big report, and we're not surprised that if unmolested, Iran would be able to make Hormuz unsafe for that lifeblood to flow. We're not surprised at all.
4: Would you have advised President Bush to go through with these strikes?
10: Yes, I believe that what President Trump is doing in terms of defanging the Iranian regime is principled, courageous, and correct. Totally support the goal. If I were advising him on how to achieve the goal, I would emphasize the need to manage the oil and gas market implications. And that means making sure from day one we are attacking Iran's ability to do what it has done for some 12 days now and may apparently do for an entire month.
4: Did they do that?
10: I don't know.
4: Do you have concerns based on what you've seen so far?
10: Yes.
3: In the United States, gas prices have increased by more than 65 cents per gallon since the war began, the fastest weekly spike in 20 years.
10: The all-time high for the most consumers have ever paid for gasoline was in the summer of 2022 after Russia invaded Ukraine. It was a $5 per gallon average. If we don't open up Hormuz soon, I can see us making new records.
4: We could be looking at the highest gas prices ever paid in this country.
10: If we don't open Hormuz to the free flow of traffic, yes.
3: It's not just gas prices. The cost of jet and diesel fuel has risen 25%. And as a result, higher plane tickets and grocery prices are expected to follow.
10: The gasoline we pay for at the pump, the price of that gasoline is set in a global oil market. A supply disruption anywhere leads to a price spike for consumers everywhere, including here.
4: We're seeing this trickle-down effect?
10: We are. So when that mom in Des Moines goes to the store to buy food for her family, that food was grown with and transported by oil. And as those producers and growers of food react to and absorb these price increases, they'll be passed along to the consumer, to that mom in the store.
4: So what's happening at the Strait of Hormuz today affects the entire supply chain?
10: It does.
11: The straits are in great shape. We've knocked out all of their boats. They have some missiles, but not very many. I think we're in very good shape.
3: Despite President Trump's assurances this past Wednesday, the reality is most ships remain too wary to cross. In recent days, U.S. Central Command took out 30 so-called mine layers, boats believed to be used by Iran to deploy mines in the shipping lanes of the strait. The president said the U.S. would help cover the cost of risk insurance as a way to reassure nervous ship owners, and suggested the U.S. Navy could offer escorts for protection, though it is unclear when that will happen, as the Navy is currently busy fighting the war. Captain Liam Custer is still not letting her ships move through the strait.
4: Would more insurance help?
5: You cannot insure the life of a seafarer. So more insurance would not necessarily help. We rather have the escorts.
6: Has a U.S. Navy escort been offered?
5: No.
3: To move more oil onto the global market, this past week, the Trump administration announced it will temporarily lift sanctions on Russian oil that had been meant to punish Moscow after its invasion of Ukraine. 32 countries, including the U.S., also plan to release 400 million barrels of oil from the strategic reserves, the world's emergency supply, a process expected to take at least 3 months.
10: I've worked in the White House during an energy crisis. There are no policy solutions to a prolonged closure of the Strait of Hormuz.
9: You're saying there's not much a White House, a president can do to stop this bleeding.
10: You open up the toolkit, and the tools in there, the options range from marginal through symbolic to deeply unwise. Escorts are a sideshow. Strategic stock releases are a sideshow.
9: Gas tax holiday?
10: Gas tax holiday, sideshow. You got to restore the flow of the Strait of Hormuz.
9: Even if the White House, President Trump, declared an end of this war today, tomorrow, is there any guarantee that Iran would open up the strait and it's back to business as usual?
10: No guarantee. It's not like there's a big gate that swings open in front of the Hormuz and Iran locks the gate. So all Iran has to do is demonstrate every day, every other day, that it has the means and the ability to attack ships in the strait, and that will be enough.
3: And those attacks continue, including on this ship Thursday. Remember the orange dots Captain Liam Custer was monitoring in the operations center back in Hamburg? 2 days after our interview, one of her six cargo ships stuck in the Persian Gulf was struck off a port near Dubai. The ship caught fire. No crew members were injured.
6: What needs to happen in order for you to get on the radio to your crews and say, go, it's safe?
5: We would need really an end of this escalation so that there are no drones, no missiles, no whatsoever flying, and that there's a clear message from everyone that they will stop.
3: Yesterday, President Trump called on other countries, including China, to send ships to help secure the Strait of Hormuz, saying, quote, this should have always been a team effort. This morning, Iran's foreign minister said its military decides which countries are allowed to pass through the strait.
12: They call it asymmetric warfare. Our highly sophisticated interceptor missiles, Patriots, THAADs, against Iran's low-tech drones made of materials you can largely get at your corner hobby store. While attacks by Iranian drones were down this past week, the amount of damage they have done has come as a jolt. An Iranian drone attack caused the first American casualties of the war when it killed six soldiers in Kuwait. Iranian drones are a drain on the U.S. weapons stockpiles and a threat to the Strait of Hormuz. We have found that in the race for a counterweapon, there are contenders that look like science fiction, lasers that focus on zapping drones out of the sky. This is Iranian propaganda footage of its arsenal of drones that have been menacing the Gulf states, blasting apartment buildings, airports, oil refineries. These Shahed drones are getting faster, stronger, they can move in swarms, and there are tons of them. Perhaps their greatest advantage, how cheap they are, often made of flimsy plastics. One costs as low as $20,000. To shoot them down, the U.S. is using anti-missile interceptors that cost millions. A possible solution? Lasers.
13: It changes the economics on how we can actually defeat and defend against these targets that are now being deployed and produced by tens of thousands.
12: Waheed Nawabi is CEO of American defense contractor AeroVironment AV that makes lasers that he says solve the money disparity.
13: So let me give you an example, a real example. A Patriot missile battery cost about $1 billion to procure one system. Each missile cost about $4 million a shot.
12: Compare that to a laser.
13: And the cost per shot goes from $4 million a shot to less than $5 a shot. In most cases, about $3 a shot.
12: That's shocking. The price difference of firing a missile or a laser is like buying a mansion versus a cup of coffee. We visited AV in Albuquerque, where their laser system, called Locust, is built. The top part that looks like Wally is the beam director. The deadly ray blasts out of one of the eyes. The base contains batteries as the power source and a cooling system. Each unit costs roughly $8 million and can be stationary or installed in the back of a truck.
14: Has it ever been deployed in battle?
13: Absolutely, yes. Multiple battles in different theaters around the world, against Shahids.
14: Are you telling us that it has been deployed in the Middle East?
13: Yes.
12: He said he's not allowed to tell us exactly where, but it is not being used in the current war. That drones have become so pervasive in the war brings up the question, why didn't the U.S. have a cost-effective solution ready?
15: They went into this war prepared for certain threats, like missiles. They did not go into this war prepared for other threats, like drones hitting soft targets.
12: Mara Carlin worked at the Pentagon in both Democratic and Republican administrations. Her last job was Assistant Secretary of Defense for Strategy, Plans, and Capabilities.
14: Is Iran doing anything that surprises you?
15: Not really. If anyone were to war game this out, you knew there were a couple things the Iranian regime would do. They would always look at how to use cheap, tough-to-counter capabilities like drones in as many spots as possible.
14: Is there anything within our arsenal to confront the drones?
15: So I can't tell you that there is one magic solution that will do it. And frankly, that's kind of the history of warfare. You find multiple ways to counter different challenges, and then your enemy either catches up or they then get a counter to that counter.
12: While AV is not a household name, it's a leader in developing drones as well as lasers. But their lasers face stiff competition from some of the giants, including Lockheed Martin and Raytheon. Countries are in the hunt as well. Israel has Iron Beam, part of the Iron Dome. Ukraine has a system. And China just revealed its lasers in a large military parade.
16: But you're going to start tracking this.
12: John Garrity, who's in charge of the Locust program, showed us how it works. First, Locust's radars find the enemy drone up to 7 miles away as it moves toward the target. Then an operator, in this case me, locks in on the drone by clicking an ordinary Xbox controller.
16: I'm going to have you tap that bumper one more time.
12: From that point on, the laser tracks the drone as it approaches using AI.
14: I don't have to touch anything. It's going to follow the drone wherever it goes, correct?
16: Yes, exactly. Yep. And that's the beauty of a laser weapon system, that ability to track and take that overhead burden off of the operator.
12: Now, as it gets 2 to 3 miles from the system, the final step, destruction.
14: Tell us about the kill.
16: So imagine, if you will, you're taking a beam of light or a flashlight and pushing that out several miles away. And that creates enough heat to melt through the plastics or what the material is that these drones are made of.
12: For a closer look, he had a drone placed in a hangar. The door was bolted, and we observed on monitors outside. John showed me what an operator would do.
16: All right, Leslie, what I'm gonna ask you to do right now is go ahead and pull the trigger.
12: Watch closely, because the invisible beam travels at the speed of light. Here's the replay. The beam went right through the drone.
16: And you can see there, instantaneously flames. Look at the flames coming out of there. That is out of the sky. It is no longer a threat.
17: This is what the drone looked like afterward.
16: And so let's go ahead and fire again.
17: We were able to see the beam through cameras sensitive to infrared light.
16: Look at that. Isn't that cool? And so what you're seeing there is effectively clear light that's traveling across the sky and hitting the target that you intend. So the benefit of a laser system is you can just keep on lasing at that target until it goes down.
14: Can this shoot down 100 drones at the same time?
16: Because you're only taking 1 second or less to kill some of these drones, depending on the range,
14: boom, boom,
16: you
14: boom,
16: can
14: boom,
16: quickly
14: boom.
16: Go through and complete your mission.
14: Right now, today, is it strong enough to shoot down the Shahed drones that Iran is sending in?
16: So we've had a lot of great success with those types of drones. And our new LOCUST system is directly intended to get after that Shahed fight.
17: As drone technology keeps evolving, lasers have to keep up. Laser technology overall is still relatively young and experimental. Ongoing military tests have raised concerns about performance, accuracy, how heavy the battery is, how much energy is required, and how effective the beam is in certain weather conditions.
14: I'm told that there's a lot of trouble with these systems if it rains, if it's humid, if it's sandy, like in the desert, if there's fog, if there's dust.
16: Now, when you're talking about does the system operate in rain, well, traditionally drones aren't flying in rain.
14: What about sand and fog and dust?
16: You know, I won't get into our deployments, but I can tell you that our systems have been actively deployed and placed at their battle stations and never had to come inside during any weather events.
17: We asked Mara Carlin, the former Pentagon official, how laser technology should fit in the U.S. arsenal.
15: That would be an element and has clearly been an effort that has gotten some investment, though surely not enough. But even for the lasers, you've got to be able to figure out where the target is coming from. So do you have sufficient intelligence along those lines? Are you able to make the physics work in terms of what you're actually aiming towards?
17: So you don't think lasers are a magic bullet?
15: So at this moment in time, they are very valuable. When we are sitting here 6 months from now, I don't know that will be the case.
17: But as the war enters its third week, there's an alignment of moments, with laser weapons maturing exactly when less powerful, less expensive military hardware is needed.
14: Is the U.S. military right now procuring Locust?
13: Yes, Leslie. Just this fall, the United States Army requested from us to deliver about $100 million worth of Locust laser-directed energy systems.
17: Turns out the lasers have been in use since last month, not in the war in Iran, but in the war on drugs at home. We have learned that the Army is routinely shooting down drones operated by cartels along the Mexican border.
14: Drug smugglers are sending the drugs in by drone.
13: Not just one direction. It's a lot easier to fly cash via drone than to dig a tunnel and then transport it underground.
14: So it's the Army that is conducting these operations using Locust on the border area.
13: I believe the United States Army is working in cooperation with Customs and Border Patrol.
17: But after Locust was used near West Texas, the Federal Aviation Administration, the FAA, shut down the airspace near the border twice, causing flight cancellations and cargo diversions.
14: Do you know why the FAA shut down the airspace over El Paso?
13: Because there were some concerns that these systems can interfere and hurt commercial airplanes.
14: Can
13: which
14: they?
13: Is not true.
14: It's not true?
13: It is not true.
14: Well, how do you know it's not true?
13: The FAA, just this past weekend, conducted a series of tests to ensure and demonstrate that the type of system that we've developed cannot and will not defeat or harm a commercial airliner.
14: So if you aim this beam at a Delta flight it won't burn through it and disable it and crash it.
13: The system is designed to not make mistakes like that.
18: Oh my God.
17: In order for the lasers to be sold to the Gulf states, the Pentagon and the State Department would have to approve the sale because of the national security aspect of the technology. And then there's another issue.
14: Let's say Bahrain wants 500 of these to protect their hotels and all the other targets. Could you send them 500 tomorrow?
13: Not tomorrow. Remember, there's a chicken and egg thing in here. So far, we've only been authorized and allowed to provide this to the U.S. military. So I cannot go at risk and build $1 billion worth of this stuff when I don't have a contract in place that allows me to have a security or guarantee that somebody's going to buy it.
17: The reality is that even if the government gave the go-ahead for a sale to the Gulf states tomorrow, it would take months for AV to scale up its laser production.
15: When America went to war with Iran last month, the U.S. military faced an enemy using mass-produced drones to deadly effect. The same weapons have been used for years in Ukraine, some of them supplied by Iran to Russia. Unmanned and remotely controlled, drones have transformed the Ukrainian battlefield. They're estimated to inflict around 80% of combat casualties on both sides. The technology is nothing short of revolutionary, and it's evolving rapidly. As we discovered, to adapt to the new era, the US military is learning lessons from Ukraine. Forget everything you think you know about warfare. The traditional front line in Ukraine has expanded to a roughly 10-mile-wide strip called
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0: Yo, wait up!
1: I got a song filled with shit for the strong-willed. When the world gives you a raw deal, set you off till you scream, piss off, screw you when it talks to you like you don't belong or tells you you're in the

mystery to me. The game commences for the usual fee, plus expenses, confidential information. It's in a diary. This is my investigation.

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0: Mexe contigo, mexe com tudo.
1: Yo.
2: Oh, what up, homie?
1: Yeah.
2: You good?
1: Okay.
2: That's right.

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This right here is the 16-year-old phenom, Chris Breezy.

0: wake up time. 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Come on, man.
1: Yo, I swore I was about to kiss this girl.
0: Man. Kiss who? Come on, man. Another wet dream. Let's
1: maybe
0: go.
1: Next video, man.
0: Let's go, man. Trip.
1: She's all right.
2: This nigga said another wet dream.

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0: got my life in life.
1: Ah, oh, man, shit wasn't nothing. Got a little money, though.
0: For real?
1: Yeah, fucking around. Yeah, yeah, but what happened with that girl you was with?
0: That bitch wasn't about nothing, bro. I fell asleep on her real quick.
1: Fell asleep?
0: Yeah, yeah, yeah. Hell yeah. But for real, what happened, though?
1: You know, I got with a few niggas. We mixed it up and came home.
0: Yeah, yeah, hell yeah, buddy. That's the point. You gotta do that type of shit. Oh, shit.

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0: Say, you give me one more. 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
1: Let me have those sticks.
0: Yeah.
2: We gotta go on the road, guys.
0: I'm telling you. But I'm telling you, the crowd is great. The people out there screaming, Hollywood's happening, man. Wait. What's happening down at the end of the hall? Okay, come on.

0: Atenção, o microfone está aberto e ninguém fique imune. Howard Stern Show, o programa onde tudo pode acontecer. Só aqui na Rádio Vibe 101.
1: A lot of people don't know this about Kevin Costner. Forget the movies for a second. You were a very accomplished musician in terms of piano, right? You played when you were young.
2: Yeah, I had that going, and it was kind of a bummer. It was one of those classic parent things, those therapy moments, which is when I decided to take piano, I felt really happy about it. But I had this kind of very strict teacher, and I had a very conservative background. And she said, if he's going to learn from me, he's not going to play any rock and roll. He's not going to play anything. And this was back in the 60s, and my parents went along with it. And after about 4 years of staring out the window, seeing everybody play, and I'm thinking, I could transpose. It was all the classic. But what chick wanted to sit next to you playing Green Sleeves or something? That was about as rock and roll as you could get. And I gave it up. And my mom said, you know, you're going to be sorry, Kevin. And I knew she was right. And it has all disappeared. It's gone away. And I've actually two or three times I wonder if I could get this back through hypnosis, if I could go back, because I was trained classically.
1: You mean to tell me you, as a young person, I don't know what, were you 13 or something around that age? Okay. You took these piano lessons, you learned how to read music and all that. And when you say it's forgotten, you can't read music now?
2: I can't. No, it's really difficult. And all the memory that everything goes with it. And I have done hypnosis two or three times. I go, because it's obviously back there. I mean, I was able to transpose all the classics. If you said drop it down two keys, so I'm suddenly playing Mozart two keys down. I could just do it. But if they would have just let me play one song, if one girl would have sat next to me on the bench, I would have never stopped, right? But I went cold on it because I was in too deep of a lane. It's like, wow, can I get out of this?
1: I'm doing the craziest thing. I'm 70 years old, and I just started guitar lessons 4 months ago, and now I can read music.
2: Yeah.
1: So if you just took a few lessons and brushed up, it would probably pop right back in. Forget the hypnosis.
2: It's funny. I'm sure you have this experience. You know, sometimes we get to stay in the best rooms in the world, and there's this, like, grand piano sitting there, and I might as well be an animal just going over sniffing it.
1: Really?
2: I've sat, and it's just not there.
1: But you play guitar, don't you?
2: Yeah, it's a very average guitar, enough to write songs.
1: It's such a great language to learn. It is such a great thing to be able to pick up a guitar and play, and I've always wanted to do it, but I had a father that would tell me, you were too stupid to do everything. So, you know, I started to believe that I couldn't learn anything, you know? And, you know, when I was looking back on your early life, I know you maybe public.

0: Typically, you don't view your father as a tough guy, but it seemed to me like your father, every step of the way, he's deceased now, I assume.
1: Yeah.
0: Every step of the way, he seemed to really, I know it's out of fear. They want their sons to get a good job and be able to earn a living and have a family. But I feel like your dad was one of these like kind of Debbie Downers. Like, oh, Kevin, you can't do that. You can't be a director. You're not going to be an actor. You're not, you know, you can't.
1: There was
0: you
1: a lot of fear. There was a lot. He was came out of the Dust Bowl. He was a fist fighter. He was a very tough guy, hard bark, and they lost everything. And so he had one job. And I mean, he would just, you know, let me know that I just couldn't have another man outwork me. He said, if you borrow somebody's lawnmower, you fill it up with gas. You do this. You clean that thing. You know, when it was just, and I he would be so, and finally I'd look up, I said, I'm 5 years old. Yeah. You know, I'm five. So I was getting these lessons when I was really, but I do a song in my band called 90 Miles an Hour, and it's about that same thing you're talking about. It's like I had to break free, you know. It seems funny. I didn't kind of go through that rebellious moment with my parents because I knew how nervous they were. My brother was 17. He joins the Marines in 67, 68, and goes to Vietnam, and they worried every day of their life. Think about it, 17. And in fact, 17 is crazy, Howard, because he could join the Marines, right, with permission. My dad didn't want to give it to him, but they wouldn't send him to country till he was 18. So he was a full-fledged Marine at 17. And then, you know, on his birthday, you know, he's on a 747 to Saigon.
0: Does he talk about that kind of thing? Does he, you know, most Vietnam vets have seen such shit, they can't even talk about it.
1: Yeah, it affected him his whole thing. It was one reason why I didn't do platoon. I had a chance to do platoon and had dealt with that, you know, murder thing with a lieutenant that got fragged. And at that point, almost all the Vietnam movies in the 60s, 70s were about guys unhinged. And I thought I couldn't do that to my brother. And it was such a great movie. I really liked it. But my brother passed away about a year and a half ago. Agent Orange finally caught up with him.
0: Oh, how awful.
1: So that that 90 miles an hour is just about a breaking loose. And, you know, by the, you know, don't tell your parents what you're going to do. And just what happens is they wake up and they look at you and you're the biggest radio person in the world. It's like they're so worried about us.
0: Right.
1: It's like, well, you know, just it would just let it alone. I mean, there's a line in 90 Miles an Hour, which is, I thought the world was flat for way too long.
0: When you write songs, is it pretty much the same process of writing for movies and things like that? You sit down and you kind of struggle and bang it out. What's the process?
1: I'd really struggle with music because in my band, I'm easily the worst songwriter of the group. So half of my stuff. It more than half just doesn't make it. I mean, the one thing I do with my band is I just break all the ties. And I was really clear about that. And so I decide what gets to the top. And probably 80% of the time, my stuff just doesn't. It's just not as good as the other guys.
0: Is it weird having a band? Because, you know, when actors have a band, Bradley Cooper played, a musician in A Star Is Born. And the dude had two hit songs. I mean, real big hits.
1: Yeah.
0: But he doesn't see himself as a singer or as a, he was just playing a character.
1: Listen, I've had this band together for 20 years. I don't really publicize it. I've played around the world. You know, I played the Kremlin. I played the Grand Ole Opry about 5 times. I don't really talk about
0: really?
1: It very much. Yeah.
0: That doesn't get much attention, does
1: it?
0: I
1: really don't say a word about it. I just kind of show up. It's kind of pretty par for the course for me. I just kind of just do what I want to do.
0: Because you could get goofed on, you know what I mean? It's like, oh, look at this guy. He wants to be a musician. Like, you're not allowed to be an actor and a musician.
1: Yeah, well, that happens anyway. So I don't just go begging for the fight. I just kind of just do what I do.
0: That's interesting to me. Johnny Depp now is all in music and all that kind of stuff. And like people kind of go, you know, maybe I'm one of them. I'm like, well, hey,
1: well, you know, when
0: doing?
1: I play, I don't separate the idea of the movies and the music, though. It's not my moment to put on black leather pants and say, look, let's just deal with the music, shall we? I don't separate them at all because most of the songs that we do were written on the sets of where I was working. So it's like they remind me of where I was. So to me, I include the movies in the music.
0: When you casually say, gee, I could have been in platoon, but I did it to protect my brother because it might have maybe fucked his head up
1: I think it would have.
0: Yeah. And by the way, how do you know it was Agent Orange that did him in? Because sometimes as human beings, we look for an explanation for someone's death.
1: It was the first time it came up, Howard, believe it or not, it was about 3 years ago when he was really going down, it was the first time he said to me, when you talk, you mentioned, he said, you don't talk about things. It's the first time I heard that word come out of his mouth.
0: Wow. So he figured Agent Orange did this to me.
1: Yeah.
0: Were you close with him?
1: We broke apart. There was a moment where there was distance, you know, and I needed to have it. But, you know, we remained brothers and that's how that went. That's how that went down.
0: That's heartbreaking. I thank God I never had a brother. I think I needed so much attention. There was so little attention to get that it would have been hard for me to share any kind of love or attention from my parents.
1: What was hard about getting attention?
0: My parents didn't give me a lot of what I needed.
1: Yeah.
0: So imagine if you have to share that with a brother.
1: Yeah.
0: Whatever small crumbs you can get. My father was very cold and distant. So now there's a, like my sister's 4 years older than me and we didn't have a clash. But a brother and the both of us struggling to get a relationship with my father could have been a disaster.
1: That's too bad because, you know, when there is love, there's enough love to go around. It's just somehow the pie doesn't get cut up in pieces. But when it shrinks and there's a coldness and a distance, you got to like walk into your room and go, really, is this how it is with everybody?
0: Yeah. Have you ever been in a fist fight? Have you ever had to? You have. What were the circumstances?
1: I've been in five or six. And but the one that I remember was I was in junior high again. My dad fought with us. My dad had anger. I knew how to fight, but I didn't have the same anger. And there was ninth
0: grader. Taught you how to fight?
1: Yes. He made him fight.
0: Yeah.
1: He'd get on his knees and he would be faster than you. And he understood and he talked about how hard you had to go when it happened.
0: Would he punch you in the face? Would he hit
1: never.
0: You?
1: No, never.
0: No. Okay.
1: But he would touch my face and let me know that I was vulnerable.
0: How nice he taught you how to fight. I wish a man would have taught me.
1: Yeah, and he would show me. And I remember I was a kid. His name was David Madison. And he was in the ninth grade. I would think I was in the seventh. And I was running. He was a surfer. And I was running over to be with my friends. And I jumped over a bench. And my toe caught it, so I fell. And so there was the normal laughter, right, which was fine, the normal laughter. But this one guy was laughing too much for whatever reason, and I pushed him. I pushed him square in the chest. I said, shut up. And he did. And then not unbeknownst to me, I watched it happen right in front of my face. Some kids that I knew that lived in my neighborhood said to this guy, you can beat him. And so what happened was the kid was humiliated. I had pushed him and let him know that this was where it should end. And now he got emboldened because somebody said, you could beat him up. And I remember he was going to fight. And I put my hands up. I knew exactly what I was doing. My hands went up and I started to circle him. And I talked to him really quietly. I had my hands up. I said, we don't have to do this. But I kept moving to my left, and he's looking at me, and I could see, I don't think he knew really how to fight. I said, we don't have to do this. And I said, fuck these fucking people. And I was talking really quiet. And he didn't listen to me, and I hit him two or three times in the face with just my left, just to hit him two or three times. I just didn't let him get close. And now the fight was over, and he was bloody. And we both were in the principal's office, and the adrenaline was so weird that when I was sitting in the principal's office, I remember I started to cry. Whatever you call it, the adrenaline or whatever was over.
0: It's intense. You mean?
1: Yeah, I hit him really hard. It was a very clean fight. It wasn't like messy fight. Didn't end up on the ground. It was like, wow, I hit him three times. It's straight in the face. Yeah, I have been in some. I don't like fighting.
0: But isn't it true? That's real fighting. Most fights, one punch, two punches at most, it's over. That's it.
1: Yeah.
0: Somebody goes down. It's not like you see in the movies. It's a different kind of thing when somebody gets hit. When you left home, you know, to just start your journey in life, was that liberating for you? Like, was it like getting out? Yeah.
1: You know, I've worked ever since I was young. I mean, I really just worked. My parents finally came to me one point and they said, you know, we can't even remember. Did we put you through school? And I said, no, you didn't. And it was okay. And I looked at it. My dad, he was saying, did you have the things you needed? I said, Dad, I was fine. there was this moment. He goes, well, you know, I had one job. I never took a risk, but you had what you needed. I said, I'm fine. I'm fine. He'd watched me that day. I had almost sunk a tractor in a really expensive tractor. And I was in the water for about 7 hours trying to get this thing out, had to get another thing to come in. And he watched up on the hill, and he'd always kind of made me feel like I was a bit of a daydreamer. And it was like a monumental task. I was in this cold water and just getting this thing out. And I was in Aspen. I have this great bathtub, man, with a fireplace, and it's huge. And I'm very rarely in it. I don't take really baths, but I was so filthy. I took this bath, and my dad walks in. I'm in the bathtub. My dad walks in. I kind of slip under the water a little bit more. I'm not sure what I'm doing. His hand goes on the hearth elbow. And he says, you know, did you have all the things? He came in and kind of was confessing to me about, did I give you enough? And I'm in the bathtub. Wow. I got no clothes on. And he's going, you had everything that your mom. And I said, Dad, I did. It was an odd moment. He wanted to know if he'd done well as a parent.
0: And were you bullshitting him by saying he had done well because you wanted him to feel good, or did you really feel he had done well?
1: I really felt that he had done well. I know what I was missing, and I felt really selfish at that moment because I can tell when somebody gives all that they can give. There's a difference. I know he had. I know he gave everything to me and my brother. It was just, sometimes it was just too tough. Sometimes you wanted to say, I'm 5 years old.
0: Yeah, lighten up. That's why I thought it was so peculiar when I read about you that sometimes when you were directing a film, I think it happened a couple of times.
1: Yeah.
0: You would have your parents come to the set and sit there and watch you direct. And I got angry because I used to do this. If somebody wrote an article about me or they wanted to put me on a television interview, I'd bring my parents because I only wanted to please them and I wanted to, you know, I had to give them this impossible thing, putting them on television. It was a quid pro quo.
1: Yeah.
0: And I said, and so I assigned that to you. I go, look at Kevin Costner. This guy's the biggest movie star, the biggest director. He's winning awards. He's got to bring those parents and give them something spectacular so he can earn their love. But maybe I'm wrong.
1: They wanted to come. I didn't. And I was like, oh, you don't need to come. And they go, we're going to be out of the way. They would literally stay on a hill in a trailer and two lawn chairs almost 300-400 yards away. And I'd see her in silhouette stand up and wave to me. And I went over, and I remember my first day of shooting, I just kind of looked at the crew. I said, they're probably going to be there a while. And there was
0: But you didn't get angry.
1: No.
0: You didn't say to yourself, oh, you mean this is now you're coming to look at me? But
1: no,
0: my harsh father?
1: God, they were at everything. I will say this. When you asked me, did he do? He did. My dad was at everything. His kids were everything. He was just, are you going to be able to make a living tough? And it was like, you're lazy. You're daydreaming, me dreaming, storytelling was code for you're lazy.
0: Isn't it unbelievable? I mean, here you've made a living.
1: Yeah.
0: By dreaming about, you know, the West and dreaming about all this stuff. And your parents are like, don't be a daydreamer. You know, it's just so, in a way, I admire your strength to buck them because I still to this day struggle bucking those parents of mine like a mama's boy. You know what I mean? It's tough.
1: I don't think anybody thinks of you that way. I mean, they think of the world you've carved out for yourself. It's a universe, man. These relationship things are just delicate.
0: The story that I love about you, too, from your youth is that you brought, I don't know how old you were. Like, you were a little kid.
1: Yeah.
0: The show and tell, and you bring a shotgun.
1: A 30-30.
0: You bring the gun to school to show and tell. And they threw you the hell out of school, right? They pinned a note to your chest. And said,
1: and when you can't read, you go home and you bring your own death sentence with you. It's like, it's insane. I did a speech really about my relationship with guns. You might look it up because it's kind of will tell you a lot. It was Park City Quail Conservation Group out of, not Park City, Utah, but Park City Quail Conservation out of Texas. And these people who, you know, I hunt and they do this thing, but I did this speech and it just kind of explains a lot of shit about what my life was. I think it's when I look back on that, and I usually take those things way too serious when it comes to speeches that I have to give once in a while. And I really try to avoid those speeches and maybe made 6 or 7 in my life. But that was one I felt particularly good about. To this particular group, like, what am I going to tell them about guns? Because they're so, the world's so particular about that thing right now. And I just kind of went right straight at it. It was good fun.
0: What was your point of view? I'm curious.
1: It was my life, and it started early. It started between two strong women. My grandmother gave me a gun, gave me a BB gun when I was, 5 years old. And my mom said, absolutely not. And these two women squared off, and my grandmother held that gun and looked at her and said, if he misuses it, you can take it away from him. And I was between them looking straight up, and my mom went, okay. I learned really early. I understood exactly what my grandmother said, and no one ever took that gun away from me till I was a senior in college, and I went hunting on an illegal place, and I got caught, and I had to go to court, and I was sitting amongst a bunch of criminals that maybe had killed somebody or not, and I'm in a row with them, and they're going, what did you do, hombre? And I said, some of them were in there for murder. They were getting up to go see the judge, and I said, well, I killed this duck in this place where I wasn't supposed to be hunting. And they go, he killed a duck. and there was like 7 or 8 of them, and they're all going to be facing some weird sentences. And they were all like snickering. And I remember the judge looked down, and I'm thinking, shit, I'm going to get in trouble because there's a little comedy going on in this thing. But I decided I didn't want to lie anymore. I killed a duck. And
0: I can't imagine what that's like when you're sitting amongst like hardened criminals. And they go, what are you in for? And you go, oh, I got a parking ticket. Oh, I killed a duck. I figured they just beat the shit out of you.
1: I was like 17, and they were all leaning down the aisle. They go, he killed a duck. It just rolled down the row. You're in for a duck. And when the judge finally said, it's $100, come get your thing, as I'm walking out of court, they're all giving me the thumbs up. They're going, yeah, man, you made it. And they're probably on their 50th tattoo.
0: God. It's so funny. I'm thinking about my mother wouldn't even give me a toy gun. I had to beg her for a toy gun when I was a kid because we wanted to play. I had a holster and my toy gun.
1: Yeah.
0: And I had to promise her that I understood that it wasn't a real gun.
1: But that moment was, I actually, at 5, I really knew what words meant. If he misuses it, you can take it away from him. And I thought, all right, no one's ever going to take this away from me. They're just not going to do it. I'm not going to let that happen.
0: You were responsible.
1: I'm not going to be stupid with this.
0: Yeah, speaking of speeches, like you say, it's a handful of times you had to give speeches. I mean, certainly one of my favorite movies is The Bodyguard. And I know at Whitney Houston's, I've watched you. You did a 17-minute eulogy for Whitney Houston. I mean, somebody you worked closely with, that movie was, I don't know how many million, what did it make, $500 million or something, some crazy number like that. It was such a perfect movie. The chemistry between you two was so perfect. I was convinced the two of you were going to get married, in real life. Like, the chemistry was really palpable. It was there,
1: Yeah.
0: And then I was shocked because you're standing there giving her eulogy for 17 minutes. Is it true that somebody said to you, you need to shorten it up, do not go on for 17 minutes, and you were like, fuck you, I'm going to do what I want to do?
1: Yeah, what happened was, it was a thing I didn't want to do. When Whitney passed, the microphone was going around for a week, that everybody getting on TV talking about her. And I'm thinking, Jesus, the last thing I want to do is get on a radio and talk about her. After all, it was just a movie, really. But there was this weird thing that I didn't take into consideration. I think sometimes maybe you and I can miss what the real momentum is, that we don't really gauge it because we either intellectually dismiss it or we just don't care. But people wanted to hear what I had to say about her, which baffled me. It was a make-believe relationship we had, and so I avoided it. But about the sixth day in, it started to turn a little negative. Well, why isn't he talking? And I still avoided that because actually that will make me dig in even deeper when people try to think what I should do. And I had avoided a thing. There was an award possibility on BET thing, and they said, could you mention her? And I said, I can't talk with her about 30 seconds. You're going to give me a canned thing about her. So that kind of dug me in a little deeper hole. And then I got a call from Dionne Warwick. And I could tell her voice was broken. Her responsibility was that ceremony. And I listened. She started to say, could you? And I said, yes.
0: Wow.
1: I just said yes immediately. And I hated myself for saying yes, but I just said yes immediately. Because I knew that it was just hard on her. And I think I was writing on that speech, a friend of mine, Armian Bernstein, we talked about her at length about both our stories about her. And I think I wrote on the plane all night. I was miserable for 4 days. I wrote on my way to Newark and walked in that church. And I came up in the middle of the church and these two bands were playing and it was electric, man. But all of a sudden I realized somebody came up to me and said, you know, CNN is here. And I said, okay. And they said, there was this idea that, they're going to be commercial breaks. They'd like to, see if they could. And I said, what are you talking about? I didn't know CNN was going to be here. It's up. They can do what they want. I wasn't so bold. I didn't dig in so deep. I said, look, do what you want to do. I'm not changing this. And so they went, okay. And I said, and I remember thinking that I was such the wrong guy to be there. And I saw Oprah behind me and I saw Diane Sawyer. And I remember I looked at them and I said, I turned back. I just mouthed the words. I said, could you do my speech? Would you do my speech? I wrote it. You could just do it. And I went up there and I spoke. And I was at that moment, I was glad I did do it. But there was a 5-day period that I wished I had said no.
0: The chemistry in that movie, I mean, I understand why people wanted a comment from you. And I think there's this weird trend where when somebody famous dies, I see on Twitter or one of these things, everybody rushes to post pictures of themselves with that celebrity. And it's sort of a morbid thing, like almost like, hey, you're trying to prove you knew the person. I understand your resentment or unwillingness to say something because it's like, what am I doing? I acted in a movie with her.
1: That's right.
0: What could I possibly say? It's a tragedy that this woman is dead. And what can I say? But when you made that film and the two of you, I guess, test to see if there's chemistry and it's, and she's not an actress. She had never acted before. How the hell do you know she's the right person?
1: We're living in this moment, this woke thing where people got to spread it around somehow. You got to overcompensate. And I'm thinking, I don't really get any of that because when I did Bodyguard, that was written for, it could have been Michelle Pfeiffer. It could have been Julia Roberts. It could have been anybody. But when I looked at it, I thought, no, it should be Whitney Houston. And it's like, I don't need somebody to tell me to try to even things out in this world. I know how unbalanced it is. I know how racist things are. I get it. But it's like, for me, it was so easy to go, well, this is the most beautiful girl. This is the one who can sing. It didn't say black or white in the script, but to everybody in the world, it said, well, it's white. And I said, no, in this instance, it's not. I'm sorry. This is the girl.
0: And people were shocked by that, too.
1: I didn't really know that either. That was, I didn't think it was that big a deal. I didn't think it was that big a statement. It was like, no, this is the best girl.
0: As a musician, though, because you have a musical background, it was your idea for her to sing the opening of that song a cappella.
1: Yeah.
2: You said no music. Just
1: no music. It was really clear to me why. We had this relationship, and my promise was to protect her. And we had rough moments as characters, meaning she railed against me. And in the end, she's going to go off and be a star. And people who want us to be together, I wouldn't let that happen either. But I said, if she's going to sing a song, the way she could really show that she really loved me was she would do it without a single note. And that will prove how brave she is.
0: I've watched that film so many times. It just makes me feel good.
1: I talked about her that day in that eulogy and the skinny little girl who could really sing.
0: Yeah. Wow. What a voice.
1: But she was the right girl, right? I didn't need anybody to tell me who the right girl was. And I'm not trying to be arrogant. It's like, well, look, if none of you can vote this, I'm just going to take the vote myself. And I'll take the heat, whatever it is.
0: And look how successful it was. She was green. Like, were you able to go to her and say,
1: she made a moment. She made a choice in this film because she had difficulty with this director. I think he was afraid of her. I think there was a lot of things going on. And I looked at her and my promise to her was, because number one, the director didn't pick her. I did. I picked the director. And I said to her, I will take care of you. And she looked at me and she didn't really know me, and she made that choice. And so I talked to her about her first line in the movie, and she goes, get up and talk to this man. And she didn't really know how to do that line. And I said, we have to find the acid in you and the kind of diva moment in you. And she goes, how do I do that? I said, you just pronounce up and you just really push that P. Well, I'm up. And everybody's going to know at that moment you're used to being in control of every situation. And I said, if you're uncertain about things, Whitney, just look at me and tell me, and we'll drift off into a corner, and I'll make this right for you.
0: So in other words, as a director or as an actor who has directed,
1: yeah,
0: you can envision what that piece of film is going to look like and the audience's response to going up.
1: Yeah, yeah. She was like disgusted. She wasn't going to get up. She's a little entitled. And I needed that to be her entry. And I said, you can do it if you hit that P. I'm up.
0: I am blown away by stuff like that because I saw it with Ivan Reitman, who produced my film, and I would sit and watch the film with him, and he'd say, you're not getting a laugh here because you're not turning your head. I have an alternate take where you turn your head and you'll get a laugh. And then we test it in front of an audience, and the audience was screaming, laughing. I was like, well, how do you know that? How do you know if I turn my head? He goes, I just know it. I just know it would be better.
1: Yeah, yeah.
0: It's a weird talent to know that.
1: Yeah, you see it on paper. I mean, I know where the jokes are. I can see them in time. Once in a while, something will be a little bit different. But, you know, you see it. That's why I'm so anal with these scripts. Because when I go to the set, even though the script for me is like the Bible, right? And it might be boring stuff to a lot of people. But I'm not so stuck in the lane, though. I go to the set every day, and I have what I call like a window of opportunity. And if I see something that the set provides, the background, somebody's done something, I'll step right through it and we'll improv, right? We'll put that in. But for the most part, I don't do that. I go every day with the window open that I can step through it. Otherwise, I really trust what's written.
0: Isn't it funny? You can see people who get a lot of money to be in a movie and then finance a movie. They get to the set, the script's not even finished. I know people who've done this and they sort of, we'll ad lib this, we'll write it on the fly. And it never works, very rarely. Everybody needs to know their lane.
1: There's an architecture that can lead. You take a movie like Field of Dreams, and it's kind of a movie that just could have fallen because it's kind of goofy. It's kind of a lot of different things. It could have gone a lot of different places, and it didn't have a car crash. It didn't have a fist fight. It didn't have anything. So I'm telling you, I remember reading it and thinking this thing had gold dust on it, but we were going to have to get all the way to the end. Where our big moment is, do you want to have a catch? Could we earn that thing, that sentimentality that goes with things unsaid between fathers and sons, mothers and daughters? That was our big moment. It was, can we earn that moment? And so the architecture all the way through, you had to kind of hold a line. Because it was a movie that was goofy. But there had to be a believability. And I tell you that the director and I had this one discussion about it. And I literally told this story last night. I said to the director, there was a moment where, and I thought it was a good choice, that Robin Williams was going to, you know, play that role. And I thought to myself, yes, Robin's funny. Robin's the right choice. But I'm doing the movie and I talked to the director and I said, Robin Williams, I mean, to me, he was a, you know, big star. I mean, I always go through life like I'm a sophomore and the seniors are all men. So I've never kind of really gotten comfortable with what my position is in this community to begin with. But I said, why didn't you take Robin? Because that pretty, and he said, well, you know, for as great as Robin is, he goes, I think he hears voices in the corn. And I don't want that. I want somebody who doesn't hear voices to be in that corn. And that was the edge we needed to ride. And to
0: right. We needed a sane kind of guy who would be freaked out by hearing voices in the corn.
1: That's right.
0: You can't be a wild character.
1: Yeah.
0: Yeah.
1: You can kill a movie very early with bad choices. I always think a movie's like a salmon headed upstream, that even a kid with a treble hook can kill you, let alone the chemicals and eagles and nets and gill nets and things like that. You know, movies are hard to navigate. And so when I do them, why I do Horizon, why I do Open Range, or why I do Dances is I want final cut on it because I don't want somebody to go through that movie with a fine-tooth comb and take out the stuff that I'm in love with. It turns out I'm in love with all of it. I'm kind of a baby. If you're going to take a little thing out, it bothers me.
0: Yeah, but don't they say that's the biggest mistake, that actors fall in love with their own material? So if you're the director and you're watching yourself, you're mesmerized by what you've done maybe on camera, and you're maybe not the best judge of what should be taken out. Obviously, you've proven that wrong, but there is a danger in you editing yourself, I would think.
1: Yeah, just like the band. I don't have to understand that I'm the worst songwriter. I've always kind of got the room. I know who's smarter than me. It's okay. I'm not jealous of that. I'm like really embrace that. I feel like my own movies. And by the way, what if everybody's wrong? It doesn't really matter. You know, you look at things and I have an audience on my shoulder. What I don't have is the conventions of, well, it's got to be this long, or it's got to be this, or it's got to be that. You know, I mean, Horizon is not a movie, for instance, that's rushing to its gunfight. I get there. It's there. I'm going to have that trappings. I understand what that's all about. But I would rather watch a woman who wants to bathe because she feels so dirty and actually have that be almost voyeuristic, elegant, beautiful. But and also ill-advised, because we're going to find out later that that's not what you do. And not just say water's important and leave it at that. I like to go 8 or 10 lines deeper, because if, you know, there comes a time when we have to choose water, maybe you don't get any. And kind of spell it out.
0: But don't you think audiences have become so used to consuming entertainment in a quick way with TikTok, all this stuff? They go and see a movie that has some air and lets it breathe, and you can kind of, you know, it's like audiences are just changing, man.
1: I don't disagree, but it doesn't mean I have to. And what happens is my movie now will be what it wants to be for the next 100 years. That's what's kind of important. You know, if you live for the moment, if you live for the weekend, if you try to anticipate the trend, if you need to be in vogue, I'm going to be lost. I swear to God, I won't even know myself.
0: By the way, Kevin's not here for his health. He's here because he has this new project, Horizon, an American saga. I am shocked, because it really shows people what it was like to go out west in a time where Native Americans were being wiped out, and what it meant to settle the West and go out there. It was like going to the moon where there's no oxygen. It was that dangerous.
1: Yeah,
0: and what people had to live through, it's fucking crazy. And you were so fascinated by that period of time. I mean, think more than baseball, more than anything, I think you in the Wild West, you tell that story the best. That's why you chose this.
1: Thanks. I do. I you know, there's this promise, right, in America that if you're like that tough enough, if you're mean enough, if you're like resourceful enough, you can have what you hold. And that was a promise that drove people for 200-300 years. We're not talking about like a land in Disneyland. And we're not talking about, once you get there, everything's settled. You had to fight for it. But no one bothered to say that there was people who were here for thousands of years who had sorted this out. And so those stake, I mean, the first image in that movie, when I throw a stake in the anthole, for me, it's like, this is what we did. We turned the world of another group of people upside down, and they never recovered.
0: Nope. It's amazing in the film, which I'm sure Kevin wants you to go see, and I think it's really great. There's a scene where the settlers have, you know, the white man has made a nice little settlement, and these Native Americans, they come down and they burn that settlement to the ground, and they kill everyone, with women, children, everyone, because they're so fucking pissed. They're like, you have fucked our whole lives up.
1: It's so true.
0: And it's a great scene, because you're like, you feel really bad for the Native Americans. You understand why they're killing everybody. It's so effective, the film. It's really quite remarkable. That one scene says it all. To me, it's just a horrible story, that part of our history.
1: Yeah, and inside it, there's these other things that are happening. And you know, people say, well, you let that thing go on quite a while. I said, yeah, I absolutely do. It was a hellish night for people who lived through it. There was people just living one breath at a time. There was a young man made a fatal choice to stay with his father. And I said, if that doesn't break your heart, if you can't have a level of pride about that decision and also be horrified at the same moment, And then the final nail is, are you ready, son? And he says, I think so, daddy. He understands. And this happened a million times out there. But there's something noble about that choice. And so, you know, in the dark, when you watch a Western that actually creates an architecture of dilemma, and dilemma is just kind of a thing I try to strive

0: and Settle the West when I was watching your film. I'm sitting going, thank God I was born in this time. I mean, I get a few years on the planet. It is so, like, there's no time for music. There's no time
1: for nothing.
0: It's like you got to go find food and worry about it.
1: Now we take pictures of these same places with sunsets and we say how beautiful it is and we build hotels there because look how beautiful it is. But back then, people, it was eating. It was a 24-hour gig. And it was women basically worked themselves to death. And generation after generation, we are not talking about a plane ride across the United States, which is what? A meal, a movie, a little bit of a nap, and you got to put your seatbelt on.
0: Yeah.
1: Back then, when you said goodbye, goodbye was goodbye.
0: Yeah.
1: You didn't go back. So when a woman looked up and said, this is what we bought, honey, this piece of paper you got bullshitted on in Chicago, said, if we're out here, this is ours. What the fuck? Really?
0: Right.
1: And where were they going to go? And so what does he tell his family? We're just going to be luckier than these people. We're going to make it. And this was just nonstop for 200 years. It was kind of even for 200 years. And then ultimately, the sheer amount of people and technology, we just crushed the Native American. We crushed them.
0: We crushed them. I mean, even just being clean, like just washing yourself. It was a struggle, you know? it's just unreal. And then in your movie, when you see those Native American guys, they're living up in the mountains, you know, because they're hiding from the white man.
1: Yeah.
0: And the whole thing is so fucked up. I can't even
1: imagine. Well, they're trying to make sense of it. You know, and like that woman trying to make a bath and then her husband goes to this other guy, could you go talk to these people? Because there was no law. And that's what's scary. The West is simpler. No, it wasn't. Today's simpler. You have AIDS.
0: But that's what fascinates you, right? That the idea of growing up in a time where there's no law. What are you going to do? You're going to be moral? You're going to be immoral?
1: I'm walking up a hill with a guy who's just killed somebody, a bloodlust. He's also been humiliated by his older brother. He is looking to hurt somebody, and he makes a mistake with me. I'm the wrong guy, but I'm just as spooked as he is. So I do it's a 7-minute scene walking up a hill to see a girl, the same girl. And you can construct dilemma out of that. What do you do? At the end, I draw behind his back and I cock my gun. I'm not going to wait for him.
0: This project, Dances with Wolves, I mean, Yellowstone, that era to you is the thing movies are made for. Like, there's no one really doing it anymore, you know? There's not a lot of great movies about that time period, you know?
1: And I'm like a knothead. I'm doing like four of them. You know, I mean, when nobody would do the first one, I'm a little discouraged. And I started to think about this Western a lot, this one in 1988, right? And I couldn't make it. Then I actually started to think about something, Howard, and it didn't dawn on me till I started to think about it, which was every Western I'd ever seen, the town's already there.
0: Right.
1: So everyone you see, it's already there. But the reality is in Tucson, in Phoenix, in Denver, in St. Louis, in every town you see across America, there was a moment where a stake went in the ground. What was the fight at that moment? Because Native Americans were really smart. They lived in the good spots. We coming over, bumbling around, we look down and I go, you know, they're in the best spot and we need to take that. And what happens is we put them into conflict immediately, borders that had been set. Now, instead of them being able to go across the river, they have to go to the right, they have to go to the left. And what happens? They run into people that they'd settled their bullshit with 200 years ago, said, you're there, we're here. As long as that's the way it is, we don't have a problem. Same with going the other direction. And that's the anger that burns that town down. And keeps burning it down. These towns that we come to know, it's like every movie, every Western, there's always a town. And I go, but what was the struggle?
0: Yeah, I love when you talk about putting a stake in the ground. Like this one guy's there and he's putting the stake in the ground. He's mapping out where his new town's going to be. And these Native American guys just take him. They kill him. That's it. You're done.
1: Yeah.
0: They're trying to say, dude.
1: Yeah, and that dude's a drunk. He's in Chicago. Somebody offered him a bunch of money. He doesn't know how to even survey. He goes out and does it. I'm telling you, the horizon, people are a mixed bag. They're a whatever. And ultimately, whatever you think, Howard, it's a lie.
0: Yeah, I mean, think about what we learned in school when we were kids about how the country was founded. It was all bullshit.
1: It was like it probably in a, like a half a page, too, in the fourth grade.
0: And I remember I go to college, and there's Howard Zinn teaching people about what really went down, how Native Americans were the ones who were invaded, and they got fucked over. And I was like, oh, I never have considered that.
1: Yeah, how about,
0: never even
1: how about,
0: thought about
1: yeah.
0: it.
1: Yeah, how about cut your hair, lose your religion, lose what, you know, anything, you know. And then we look at them, right? We look at them as a group, and we're Americans. We go, look, get over here and get some industry going. You'll be okay.
0: Yeah, no problem.
1: Yeah.
0: When you made Dances with Wolves and the Sioux tribe inducted you, I don't know what that means to be inducted as an honorary member of the Sioux tribe. What did you actually go somewhere and get and have a ceremony where you became an honor?
1: But they came to me in Washington, but I'd done sweats with them out in South Dakota and stuff, and where you just go.
0: You mean where you go in a tent?
1: And
0: Yeah.
1: There's a lot of people that have done that, and it's brutal in there, but it's different. And you stop, and you're quiet, and Jesus is. I almost wilted like a daisy in there, honestly. Listen, whenever people always think of Dances with Wolves, oh, it's this story about the Indians, and I kind of look at everybody and I go, you're wrong. It is not. It's about a white guy who just kind of got out there because he did something crazy in the war, and now he's out there. And so I said, what you're really seeing is not a movie about Native Americans, because I don't want to pretend that I know all about them. I don't want to be the guy that's setting history straight. I don't want to be guy that, you know, is the authority. I said, but what I do know is that they're people. And so when I'm going to depict them, I'm going to find the selfishness in them, the humor in them, the compassion, the empathy, and they can still be ferocious. They can still be confused. Here's a weird analogy. You'll get it. It's like, I don't need to see the hero of a Western knock down a buffoon. When you want to see a tough moment, watch Liberty Valance. Watch Lee Marvin and John Wayne, who, you know, some people can start to laugh at sometimes because certain movies started to be the same movie or whatever. But if you take two formidable guys and you put them in a death lock, and that's what happened in this little diner scene between Lee Marvin and Lee Marvin now being a really tough, he was also cornered too. And who breaks it up? Jimmy Stewart. But that's what I would call architecture of dilemma. You watch that scene and you think, holy shit, these are the two toughest guys in high school, and now they're going to fight. And it's like, somebody needs to break this up or this is going to go, because you're not sure who's going to win. And when you're not sure who's going to win, you have a better scene. So when we make stupid guys for our lead guys to knock down, it's not good filmmaking.
0: Were you a fan of Clint Eastwood's Westerns?
1: I like Clint. I tried to make Unforgiven. For 8 years, I chased it. It was called Whore's Gold. Then it was called The William Money Killings. And for 8 years, and finally, about the 8th year, I said, how come I can't get this movie? And they go, well, Clint has the rights to it. So that was a movie I wanted to do as a bookend to Dances with Wolves. And when he made a movie with Gene Hackman and with Morgan Freeman, that's his best Western.
0: Yeah. No, you get
1: Gene Hackman. You know, I'm asked all the time, right? You know, it's like, who's the best actor you work with? And that list gets really crazy. But like, you want to pin me down? I say, okay, well, look, maybe Gene Hackman.
0: What makes him great?
1: I don't know. Well, I've worked with great actors, but Gene was so present, you know? And if somebody said the biggest star, that's simple too. Sean Connery.
0: Really?
1: Yeah. The biggest star in the world. I mean, you could just feel who he was.
0: So there are some people who are movie stars, like Julia Roberts, and this is not a put down, this is a compliment. I mean, she smiles on camera, you're like, oh, I'm in love. You know, that smile, whatever it is. But there are some people who are great actors, and I'm not saying she's not but I'm using that example. There are some people who respond in a scene beyond what other people can do.
1: Yeah.
0: And is it that you get lost in the scene with them where you actually think you're living it?
1: Well, you know, Rod Steiger isn't Sean Connery, but the guy was an amazing actor. You know what I mean? These guys that came into these scenes and they're just, you know, incredible. You know, I have a guy in Horizon, Kim Coates, who I have worked with 3 times. He's just an amazing actor and kind of invents things above and beyond, you know, his part. And
0: have you ever done a movie where you, like, you're doing a scene,
1: yeah,
0: and it dawns on you, I'm an asshole. In other words, this is not working. No one's going to believe this. I feel embarrassed and I feel self-conscious because I don't know who I am here. I'm yeah, lost. Like, where you just totally feel lost in it.
1: Yeah, no, because I got to make sure that doesn't happen in the writing. You know, I number one, I don't put myself into a place where I can go just clear out a bar. Clint Eastwood could do that. Stallone could do that. These guys, there's this things. But I know that I would have to figure out how one by one I would dismantle some situation. It's just, I knew inherently that I'm not the guy that just goes cleans out a bar. I could tell you how to do it.
0: You are that guy in the scene in The Bodyguard where you take that dude, you beat the shit out of him, and it's in the kitchen. I
1: yeah, the one you, guy. But it, yeah, but you know those guys that can just clear bars out of things?
0: Yeah.
1: I knew that I shouldn't be in that scene. And so I didn't let me get there. I don't put myself in that spot.
0: I don't want to forget to ask you this. Did you want to do a sequel to The Bodyguard
1: yeah,
0: with Lady Diana, Princess Diana?
1: We were going to do it, yeah.
0: That sounds an unbelievable idea.
1: Well, it was right. And you know who was so important in that process was Sarah Ferguson, who could have easily said, well, Kev, I'm a princess too. She didn't. Right. She was an incredibly cool woman. She said, I will put you with Diana. There was a decency about the way she did, and I called Diana, and by the way, this was an interesting moment in time because almost like Whitney, when Diana passed, the radio, the mic was going into everybody's hands for 2-3 weeks, and I had this real interesting story about her. I didn't say a word, not a word about it, and it was arguably as good a story as anybody would have about her, and I don't know what it is about me, but I just didn't want to. And about a year later, it leaked out that I had been prepping Bodyguard 2 with her. And
0: wow,
1: what happened was the royal family kind of turned on me a little bit. And I started talking to her through Sarah. And I said, look, I'm going to do Bodyguard 2, and I think I can build this around you. Would you be interested? She goes, yes. She goes, my life's about to change. And I said, I didn't really go into depth with it, but I thought I understood what she's saying. And I'd like to kind of open up my life. I think that I would like to do this. And she was very sweet. And we talked. And the second time we talked, she said, is there going to be a kissing scene? And I said, do you want there to be one? And she said, yeah. And I said, then we'll do that. And I wasn't going to make the full romance about her. It was going to be about this Asian woman. But there was going to be a moment where we did. And she was so sweet about this. And she said, you know, I said that I'm going to send you this movie and I'm going to make it just like Whitney. I'm going to make it so you don't have to do all that much, but you're going to be great. And she said, I'd like that. And then we lost her. And I didn't kind of like, you know, if I couldn't have done Bodyguard with Whitney, I don't think I was going to make it with anybody. I think that's maybe the difference in me is that I don't just go down the list. When I made Open Range, I knew that I was going to have one or two guys that are formidable guys in their 70s. It was going to be Gene or it was going to be Duvall. And if it wasn't, I wasn't going down the list to do a character actor. Not that there's anything wrong. It's just that when I try to present a movie to someone, I need it to feel like it's just right.
0: Wow, that is real. First of all, my head is spinning with how great an idea I think it was for you. Would she have been a princess?
1: Was great. It was great. You're right.
0: Would you have been the bodyguard to her as a princess?
1: No.
0: Would she?
1: No. It was so perfect. What happens is I go over to Hong Kong. There's a horse race. It turns out I'm talking to some woman when the start of the movie is, and I'm whispering sweet nothings to her, really sexy shit. And all of a sudden you pull back and you realize I'm talking to a horse. And what it is, true to character, he's not going to guard celebrities. There's a horse that's going to race from Kentucky. It's going to Hong Kong. He gets to Hong Kong. He's on a plane. Princess dies up front. Jesus Christ. Everybody has to wait for her to get off the plane. I'm noticing this young couple, this young girl about 18 and this young guy with her, and they go back in the bathroom and they fuck. So now Di gets off the plane first. She goes into Hong Kong because she's going to this big race too. And I get off the plane. I meet my longtime friend who I worked with in the service. I'm hugging him, and off comes the plane, the same little girl and this young guy. And it turns out it's its daughter. It also turns out it's her bodyguard. So she's fucking her bodyguard on the plane. I don't say anything, but I look at my friend, I look at her. And that night, as we go into Hong Kong and the great cities and this town he's living in, this great house, I look at this dude, and late at night, I go over and fire him. He goes, you don't even know this family. I know, but I'm fucking firing you. You're done. And of course, the young girl hates me. But Princess Di, I meet her the next day, essentially at a party, and I'm looking at her like everybody else. And she finally walks over and she goes, I know who you are. And I said, what are you talking about? She goes, I know you're here to watch over me. And I said, no, I'm not, actually. I'm watching over a horse. And so in the story, she had broken, you know, with the royal family. But I will tell you one more sweet thing that I don't think is talking out of school at all. About 12 years later, I'm in Scotland. I'm somewhere. And I'm playing golf. And I don't play golf very much. It's the movie people think I do. But maybe it's once a year for me. It takes too long. You know, and I get this call and it says, William would like to see you, her son, and he's now a young man. So we meet and in a room. There's nobody in the room. The chairs are turned upside down on each other. You know what I'm talking about? A big room. And it's him and I. I kind of could have been meeting a gangster, you know, like I want to explain something to you, you know, what a moment. And he sits down across from me, incredibly a gentleman. And he said, my mom fancied you. And it was the sweetest, gentlest thing. Not she lusted after you, not she wanted to have it. But he just, instead of him, he believed the story. And believe it or not, after the talk with the royal family, about 2 years later, the butler came out and said, yeah, that was the truth, what Kevin was saying, that she was going to do it. But William, so sweet, man. My mom,
0: why do you think,
1: kind of fancied you.
0: You know, who knows what might have happened, you know, between the two of you. There might have been some romance.
1: I don't know, but did you fancy her? There was a poetry.
0: Kevin, did you fancy her?
1: No, I thought she was right. I just thought she was right. And I thought that she was elegant. I thought that it was perfect because I was going to fall in love with this Asian woman. There was one I fancied. That was how story was going to work. I wasn't going to put too much pressure on her, but she was going to be elegant. She was going to be unforgettable.
0: Can you imagine the pressure on you in that situation? It's a very unusual thing to say to a non-actor, trust me, but that's a big responsibility.
1: It is.
0: It is huge.
1: Because it's a promise.
0: It is.
1: And you can't sleep without fulfilling your promise. It wasn't going very well for Bodyguard for a while. There was a moment where Clive said, look, this movie's not working. And it wasn't. I knew that it wasn't.
0: You mean while you were filming, you knew it wasn't
1: working? No, after, when we were putting it together in the edit, it wasn't working at all. And I knew why it wasn't working, but it wasn't. And ultimately,
0: why wasn't it?
1: It had moved away from its character. It was just wrong. And I remember after the second screening, it wasn't testing well at all. And we went into the round room at Warner Brothers and it was like, well, I guess this is as good as the movie's going to be. And I said, no, it's not. They go, what are you talking about? And I hated to have to do this, but I did. I said, this movie needs about 12-15 minutes more of story. A person said, well, I hardly think that's the problem. We're long already. And you want to add more minutes. And I said, yeah, I actually do. They said, well, how are you going to do that? I said, by taking 28 minutes out. I'm going to put 12 back in. They said, well, I hardly think that's possible. And I said, really? And they said, yeah, well, how are you going to do that? I said, 15 seconds at a time, I'm going to do it. And over the weekend, I took out 28 minutes and put back in 12. And I think we barely got out of Dodge, to be honest. We barely made it out.
0: Is there a moment for you on a very human level, you go, fuck you, you assholes. You know, you said I didn't know and I know. Like, is there some satisfaction in being right?
1: I thought, fuck, we just barely made it. And I felt like I kept my promise to Whitney and to Clive. That's what
0: felt. You had so many huge hits, monstrous hits. Do you get humiliated when all of a sudden it's not the Kevin Costner blockbuster that everyone is expecting?
1: No, I get disappointed when we moved away from what the movie was. I don't direct very much. I've always feel like people are better directors than me. So I've only directed 4 times, and now if you add up these next 3, it'll be 7. I've always kind of given it up to other people. I'm always still the sophomore. Everybody's the senior. What happens is I make these movies, and I know how to direct all of them. I just think the other people are going to do it. What happens for me is on paper, they're really good. I told you at the start of this, I'm really anal about script. So what happens is I know how all the movies I did work. But what happens is sometimes the conventions of finally a movie getting down to its final edit, it eliminates too many scenes because it doesn't fit into the conventions of what's got to, we got to get this many showings, we got to get this many errands. I go, these omissions are going to hurt this movie. And so what I'm usually most upset about is not the money, because I love the idea that somebody can revisit my movie well beyond its opening weekend. I don't care about that shit. I mean, I do from an ego standpoint, I guess I do. But the reality is, I know if a movie is what it's supposed to be, then I'm going to feel really good. This may sound lofty. It's not, but it's the truth. 20 years from now, if you find that movie, you're going to see every detail you want in Horizon. So if you don't like Horizon, then that's on me. I made those choices.
0: So when you won Best Director, I mean, you won an Oscar for Dancing with Wolves, right, as a director. You really think you're not a great director? I mean, you beat Scorsese, you beat Coppola that year. Not, I mean, it's such a ridiculous kind of thing. Was that meaningful to you when you won?
1: It was meaningful to me. And all it meant to me was I trusted my story. I think those guys know how to handle their camera better than me. They know these things. There's a lot of stuff. Some people ask me, well, what's your ratio? Your aperture, your thing. I don't fucking know. I don't know.
0: That's why you get a good DP.
1: And I said, I don't know that. I said, but I know how people move. I know how they talk. I know when I'm boring someone in the process. And I think that I just have to understand what my style is, because this is my style. And so it's like I'm willing to live with that, however it falls, as long as it is what it's supposed to be.
0: I love these stories where you, like, you wanted to star and direct Schindler's List.
1: Yeah.
0: I think about these movies. What would they have been like? Do you ever go see, like, Schindler's List and say, hell, I would have been so much better in this. This would have been my movie.
1: I didn't say that about that one because I didn't feel it. I thought he made so many good choices to go black and white. I'm just saying that I'm not surprised that I love that movie. I loved it. Yeah. I saw it. I went to Steven and said, he said, no, I think I am going to direct it. And so I said, okay, because I would have directed it. I said to my agent, I'd love to direct this and I'd love to be in that particular movie. And Steven and I talked about this, so I feel like now I can talk about this. I have some of these stories that I just keep in a treasure chest for a long time. And I'll tell you this one because it's a little bit humiliating. But we really bonded over this story. I went from wanting to direct it to wanting to act in it to, I'll come screen test for you, Steven. And Steven, I probably put him in an incredibly awkward spot. And he goes, okay. And I flew out to New York on my own. I put on a bald cap. I look like the guy. I auditioned for him in his kitchen. And in the end, I wasn't the right guy for him. So I flew back on the plane, so now I'm telling this story. But I never felt bad about that. So when actors talk to me about stuff, I said, if you want something, you go try for it. You go audition. You humble yourself. And Steven just made the right choice for his movie. But I think Steven always understood that I would come across the country, and I would put on a bowl cap. I would put on a German accent. I wanted that, Howard, and I didn't give a shit about what anybody thought. And I felt bad flying home. And I watched that movie. But if I tell somebody, I said, you can't wilt. You have to go try. It's like, oh, I'm at a point in my life, I don't have to read for anybody. Well, bullshit. Okay, then that's where you're at. I get that. But
0: that's
1: not
0: what I was going to say to you. An actor of your caliber who has had success, a lot of actors, and I think this is why you're telling the story, will go, you know what? I'm not. How dare he? I've been in bigger movies than he's made, and fuck him, I'm not going to do it. But you're right. I would think you'd want to audition so that you're secure in knowing that he likes what you're doing. When you do a movie, do you actually, I read this, I want to know if it's true, you memorize the entire script?
1: Yeah.
0: In other words, even, let's say even with Yellowstone, did you sit there and say, okay, I've got to work today, and you memorized everybody's lines?
1: Yeah, I'm more interested in what they're saying. I'm really slow. It takes me about a month to memorize something and own it. Some people seem to be able to do that overnight. There's a lot of actors that say, I like to be really fresh. I like to be really spontaneous. So I'm just going to do it for the first time. And I go, okay. And that's a style. So I don't want to get in the middle of that. But for me, you know, JFK, I worked a month and a half just to be ready to do that speech. But I learned.
0: Now how long was that monologue? I mean, that monologue
1: was like 11 pages. It was like,
0: oh my God.
1: And so what happened is I remember that day, because we decided that we would, you know, we rehearsed in the courtroom and I did all my entire thing. And Oliver went, wait a second, it's going to take 3 days to shoot this. And Oliver said, wait a second, do you know all this? And I said, yeah, I know it all. And he said, do this. Get a massage. Go back to the trailer. I'm going to set up these six cameras and we're going to do all this and come back in a couple hours. I'll be ready for this. And so I said, I don't need to go get a fucking massage. I don't know. Just set your cameras up. And we did that, and we went through it six times, and we were done like by 1 o'clock that afternoon.
0: Oh, directors must appreciate the hell out of that, right? When you come to the set prepared, what do you do when you're directing a film and some asshole shows up and has not prepared?
1: It's hard, and it's hard on the other actors. And it's I haven't had that, but it's like I don't know what I would do. You know, there's this idea, man, that if some actor started really acting up on me, I don't know what the fuck I would do. I would have to leave because I'm not going to put up with that. You know, get begging somebody to come out of the trailer or something like that. I've never had that happen to me. If somebody would have to go, and I probably would go myself because I don't do that.
0: Real quick, getting back to the Spielberg thing where he rejected you for Schindler's List.
1: He didn't reject me. He just already had somebody in his mind. Well, I guess there's a word, but I got it completely.
0: Yeah, in other words, but what is it? Like, it's probably so uncomfortable. You're standing there in the guy's home auditioning for him, which has got to be the most vulnerable thing in the world.
1: I felt it. And you know the thing about Steven is I think he knew how much I felt. I don't even think I was spot on. I was nervous.
0: That's right.
1: I had a bald cap. I just wanted it. The only thing I could do about it is like, that's how much I wanted it. So it doesn't matter if you get something or not. I mean, you see the movie Giant, Rock Hudson, you see him, he's a bigot, right? He's a big shot in Texas, the biggest. Got the prettiest woman in the world, Liz Taylor, right? She's a little more evolved than him. He's this Texas oil guy, he's this, he's that. And ultimately, as they wind their way through their life, they have children who get married and his son marries this Mexican woman. And he has been a bigot his whole life. He doesn't like that relationship at all. But the movie winds itself down, and suddenly Rock Hudson is still a big deal in Texas, but he's not. He's out on the road with his wife, with his Mexican daughter-in-law, with their baby. They're in a diner in West Texas somewhere, and a guy won't serve his grandchild. And this guy who has been this thing is confused by that. And suddenly sees his daughter-in-law crying, suddenly sees her weeping, and the anger in him grows. The same bigot starts to grow. He sees his child. He looks at his wife, who has coached him on not being a bigot his whole life, and suddenly he's seeing the repercussions. He's seeing the ugliness of it.
0: Wow.
1: And he stands up, and he fights this Korean vet. It's an all-out fist fight, and he gets his ass kicked all over that diner. Back and forth. That doesn't happen in American cinema. He's getting beat up, and the baby's crying, and the daughter-in-law's crying, and the Yellow Rose of Texas is playing. Da, da, da, da, da, da, da, da. I mean, it's an amazing kind of scene. Liz Taylor is crying, and Rock Hudson is doing the impossible. He's losing. And in the end, he's beaten to a pulp, and he's laying on the floor. His back's against the wall. His legs are spread out. The guy throws a sign down on him. You know, he can serve whoever he wants. This is America. I'll do what the fuck I want. And there's Rock Hudson. And Liz Taylor looks over at this man she loves, the hero. He's beaten. He's broken. He's on the floor. And she goes over and she bends down to him and says, you never stood taller.
0: Wow.
1: And I think to myself, That's who I got to be. So if I got to go across the country to got to get a role and don't get it, I got to tell my children that's what you do. You go, you try, and you don't always get it. But you know exactly who you are.
0: You know what's interesting, too, about you? I think people look at you as like this good-looking guy who had it pretty easy because of your looks and your talent. You know, you kind of walk

0: into Hollywood and you got everything you wanted in life, and you really struggled for a long time. There had to be a period. Yeah, there had to be a period of time where you said, like, maybe this isn't
1: I'm not going to make it. There's no question about that. It's interesting you say that. I mean, when I finally did decide I was going to be an actor, there's no that yellow brick road, for as good as it felt me intellectually, there's no guarantee that you get to the Emerald City. There's just not going to happen. So I take a job as a stage manager. It was $3.25 an hour, and I was just out of university. But I was happy as hell. But the truth was, what you're saying was true, because when I was trying and when I was learning, it was Timothy Hutton, it was Richard Gere, it was Mel Gibson, it was Nicolas Cage, it was Sean Penn, it was all of them. And I'm thinking, I'm not getting past these guys. I'm not, how am I going to get past whatever this situation was? But I did have those feelings. But
0: did you start to feel like this is the stupidest profession in the world? Like, I know I have talent, I know I can do this, but I'm not getting any breaks and nobody's, I mean, was there a close moment where you just kind of almost walked away?
1: Actually, no, but I realized how desperate I realized how seemingly big a mountain it was. You know, people always complain about their agent or don't complain about their agent. They get 10% or whatever. I go, fuck you. I said, you need to do 90% of the work. Quit bagging on your agent. They get 10%. You get 90%.
0: Right.
1: Fucking think for yourself. So I remember going to my agent. I said, look, I want to see every script these guys turn down because I think I know good writing. So they can only do two or three. I'm like this kind of, you know, real logical guy at this point, not artistic. It's like, fuck it. What are they turning down? Let me take a look at this stuff. And if I see these things. And so I really went about that. And quite honestly, that thing led to a big break in my life. Not that I was able to take advantage of it at that moment. But when I had done Silverado, the movie, suddenly that things were going interesting. And Orion Pictures called me and said, hey, we'd like to make movies with you. And I said, well, good. And so they showed me all their movies, and none of them made sense to me. I said, well, none of these really make sense to me. And he said, well, there's anything you want to do. Well, I went back to that time when I was reading scripts, and I saw a good one. And I saw this, I remember a movie that I really liked, and I said, it was called Finish with Engines. And I thought, I said, I'm going to do this. I said, I'd do this movie. And they said, you would? And I go, yeah, but Warner Brothers have it. They took the movie, and I said, that's the movie I'd make. And so they made it. And they changed the title to No Way Out.
0: Right.
1: But Finish with Engines is a naval term for shutting down a ship. You know, have you ever seen those brass sayings that go full ahead, one-third, back, three-quarters, blah, blah, blah?
0: Yeah.
1: You know, Titanic, the whole thing. The last thing on those brass things is a thing called Finish with Engines, which means a naval term. You're shutting it down. And so that process, I didn't really, you know, talk about the big break. I'm just saying that essence of me saying, I'm going to read every script that's going around. That's what
0: How many years were there from when you, let's say, graduated high school?
1: Probably six or seven.
0: 7 years.
1: Yeah.
0: Where you're just knocking around and you're taking odd jobs. Just go and you audition for things and you constantly get rejected. And also probably some of your old buddies have real jobs and are making money.
1: They're on their second houses, Howard. They're on their third or fourth car. And what was I hoping for an audition a month from now that maybe got fucking canceled? So, you know, there's this, and listen, and you felt, you know, I'll tell you where you felt it the most was at the Christmas parties and at the New Year's parties when everybody's talking to you thinking, Jesus, these guys are really getting far ahead. But I knew one thing, to be honest, I was happy with where I was going. I felt like, no, this is the right thing for me. This is where I'm going. I always kind of had that. And, you know, when people say, well, what was your moment? What was your moment? What's your big break? It's really clear to me. Everybody else can see the mountaintops of my life and decide which one was my break. My break was really simple. When I was in the Big Chill and I got the job and I'm driving home on the freeway, I fucking knew that it happened for me.
0: And it's so funny because the Big Chill, you're the guy who got cut out of the movie.
1: But it had happened for me.
0: Right.
1: I was on the freeway. So the way everybody measures your life or my life, they don't measure it the same. I'm on the freeway. I don't care anymore what happens. I know I'm in the right room with the right guy, with the right people. And I knew it was on. Not when the movie came out. I knew it was on when I left the audition and I had the part.

0: the day you said to yourself, I'm an actor.
1: That's exactly right. And Wally Nacida was a casting director, and she had a force of will, and she helped me with Lawrence Kasdan. But people look at the obvious, and if you want to say when was the moment, it was two moments. The moment I said I'm not going to worry anymore about what people think about me. Well, I'm not going to let my parents feel worried. I don't care. They're going to catch up with my life. It's the song, 90 miles an hour. They'll catch up with me. That was the moment, and getting the big chill driving home were the two most important moments in my life.
0: Yeah, I mean, you know, a lot of people are making a lot out of the fact that with Horizon, you're putting your own money in. And listen, you did that with Dances with Wolves, and it paid off. I even think back on your career doing back-to-back baseball movies. You know, like, people don't do that really these days because they don't want to get typecast. You don't want to be the guy who's always in baseball.
1: Well, there was also the thought that baseball was like box office poison. I remember hearing that word. It was kind of just like, what are you talking about? Is this a really good movie?
0: Yeah, it's crazy. I don't understand all the confusion. I'm a huge fan of Yellowstone. I love that. Are you in it or is it not? Or you're not in it? Where are we at?
1: I'm not in it. I was in it for 5 years. I guess I could be in it again if the planets wanted to line up, which means the storyline, the scripts, and then I want to work more than once a year. And to do that, the times have to be set aside for things. And when that couldn't happen, then that can't work for me anymore. So,
0: wow, that's a ballsy move. I mean, what a great show. What a great character you developed.
1: It was great.
0: Oh, my God. And what about this dude who plays like, you know, the big, I don't know his name, the big burly guy with the black beard and the guy who sort of becomes like a son to you and marries your daughter. That guy's good. I like his interaction with you. There was a good chemistry there, you know?
1: Yeah, Cole Hauser.
0: That's it. Okay.
1: Yeah, Cole is fabulous. And Kelly was great. And it was perfect.
0: Fabulous.
1: Look, I love the show. I went and sold it for them before it was a show. Taylor wrote a beautiful script. I went overseas. I stared at 300 people and they go, well, what is this show? And I said, I don't know. I think it could be good. Are you going to be in it? I said, I'll be in it for 3 years, but then I'm not sure. But I said, I think it's good. I then turned around and went to Cannes a day later because it went so well and talked to all the advertisers, Builders and Poor and Chili's, everything. What's this thing about? I said, I don't know, but I think it's pretty good. It's modern day ranching. And so I love the show. I supported it 5 years ago. I'd like to go forward.
0: Kevin.
1: But it has to be under a different set of circumstances.
0: In other words, you need to be free to make a movie like Horizon. You can't be only doing thing, Yellowstone.
1: Work around Yellowstone if Yellowstone can find a way to be contained.
0: They got to do it. Yeah. I mean, do you think this thing goes on without you? I don't.
1: I mean, do.
0: You can be honest.
1: I can really be honest. I've been honest this whole show about stuff because that's a pact that you and I have. So I really do believe it. So what happens to it, I'm not sure. But I never take the position, oh, well, here's my leverage. The show's no good without me. I don't believe that for a fucking second. I believe it would be different. How that works, honestly, I don't actually even dwell in that. My friends tell me that, but I don't myself believe that. It will go on. But I like the idea of doing that show, and I like the idea of what my character was doing in it. And, you know, I'm never surprised if something's good, honestly. I'm sometimes surprised if it blows up and is bigger than anybody thought.
0: Do you think these guys, whoever these guys are, Paramount or Taylor Sheridan, are they disrespecting you, Kevin, in the sense that they know you're a big star, you're also a director, you develop projects? I think that's it, right? It's kind of like, hey, fuck you, fall in line like everyone else. I think that's what's going on here. Am I correct?
1: Well, I'm not going to be the fuck you, fall in line guy. I have this opportunity. Can we make this work? And if we can't make this work, I do have another life. And I have tried really hard for this show and continue to try hard for it.
0: Has anyone contacted you and said, we're going to make this work? Has Taylor picked up the phone and said, Kevin, I love you?
1: We talked one time and we both said what was important to us. And it doesn't seem like that we can meet given what's both important to us. Feels like it. And listen, in fairness to the whole other situation, they're doing four or five other shows, and he's writing them. So That's what he does. But there's a moment, you know, in your life that, not a moment, my whole life has been about, am I going to stand tall even right. with, even in some kind of desperate situation where it doesn't work for me?
0: I'm looking at you. You look damn good. I mean, you're close to my, I mean, what the hell are you doing? I mean, you don't look like you had any work done or anything. I mean, looking at your face.
1: Yeah. Well, that's why this bottle's so blue. You don't know what's in it.
0: What are you drinking? Yeah. No, seriously, what is going on with you looks wise here? Are you on some kind of regimen? Are you doing any kind of, I mean, you look.
1: I'm so fucking undisciplined. I wish I could go in and push weight. I number one, I wouldn't join a gym because it's like, God, you got to figure out even what to wear when you go see a bunch of fucking people. I'm not a disciplined guy. The thing I like, oh, picking up a bunch of lead, that really doesn't work for me. I don't know. I'm just, I don't really work out. I eat terrible food.
0: What do you eat?
1: I really like sugar. You know, I put an inordinate amount in my fucking iced tea. If I want to lose weight, I quit drinking milk. I like, even to this day, I drink milk. And everything that goes with it, cake, cinnamon toast, I can just sit by the toaster and make 15 pieces like when I used to do a lot of marijuana in college. I could just eat cinnamon toast.
0: And when you go to the doctor and they do the blood test every year,
1: yeah.
0: they say to you, listen, Kevin, there's something wrong with you here. Your blood sugar is way high.
1: They haven't ever said that I have to cut back. I mean, look, I don't smoke. I don't, you know, drink really. I'm not a teetotaler, but I really don't. I don't know when I've had a whole complete beer in 30 years. And I just don't do it. So if I want some fucking sugar, everybody has to back down a little bit.
0: Yeah, I know. I mean, I'm really? Living the life like a monk. I mean, but I don't look like you. I mean, jeez. Were you always considered were you a popular guy? I'm talking about before you became famous.
1: No.
0: Were you always a good looking guy who could walk in the room and women would just...
1: No. I didn't have a date in high school. I went to four different schools, 9th, 10th, 11th, 12th. No high school girlfriend. I went to the senior by default because I thought I should have a date. I only went to those backward dances where the girl asked the guy, and I was, of course, never dancing with the girl I wanted. She was like three people over. I was, it didn't work for me that way. I haven't been back to any of those reunion things, to any of those schools ever. You know, my best year was a junior year in Visalia up there in Central California. It was just really it really spoke to me, but true to life, I think that was one reason why my dad walked in, because he moved me four times. And I looked at my mom and she says, look, a family follows their father. We support your dad. We realize we've taken you out of school three or four times in a critical point in your life. And I didn't complain, you know, but I lost a lot of confidence during that time.
0: I understand that. You've got to go to one of those high school reunions, though. Can you imagine what those people look like compared to you? I mean, it would be a real ego boost. I mean, it'd be fantastic.
1: That's what I need. I've had so much good luck in my life. I have been bruised for sure. You know, bruised right now, you know, trying to sort things out. But I have found my way. I know what I...
0: What do you mean? What do you mean? You mean from marriage?
1: Yeah.
0: That whole thing.
1: Yeah.
0: You in love right now?
1: No.
0: Yes or no?
1: No.
0: You're not?
1: No. But I like the idea of that. I mean, I think...
0: And Jewel? That kind of thing?
1: No. Jewel and I are friends. We've never gone out, ever.
0: She's fantastic.
1: She's special. I don't want these rumors to ruin our friendship, because that's what we have. And I don't want the press to ruin this for us, because I've had conversations with her text wise and she's so smart and she's been through a lot herself. And so we have a friendship. We don't have a romance, and we've not dated. She's beautiful and smart enough for all those things. It just has never happened for us.
0: I mean, I was having fantasies myself of what was going on between you two.
1: It hasn't, but she's everything you might think. But it just hasn't happened. And I have to explain to my kids, no, because, well, she goes, well, where is she?
0: kids, yeah, right. They're like, well, why are you hiding Jewel?
1: Yeah,
0: let's have her come over and sing,
1: you know,
0: a little.
1: So that's the truth. You can't stop that. But she's she's special. But I would like that. I love women. There's just like something about them.
0: Sitting and talking to you, I could do this all day. You are one fascinating human being. I've seen Horizon, an American Saga. You will not see a movie that depicts the horror of growing up in that era, going out west and trying to settle the West with what you had to deal with. It is startling to me. So you got to see Horizon, an American Saga. And it's funny, you're putting it in theaters.
1: Yeah.
0: People don't do anymore. But
1: no, listen, when you see horses running and you see it, towns burning, you want to see it on that big screen.
0: And you should brag. You got an 11-minute standing ovation in Cannes Film Festival. And those pricks, they don't stand up for anything. A lot of them are very lazy.
1: Yeah, there was, real questions as to should I go over there. But because I'm pushing this movie, I said, the world's going to see the movie. Why are we trying to hide? Go play it for them.
0: Yeah, no, I saw you on The View. I saw you everywhere. I saw you with Jimmy Kimmel. I mean, you've been out really pushing this thing. I know you want people to see it. I can tell you really, man, you put your heart and soul into this. It's really something else. So Horizon, and you know what? Fuck these guys at Yellowstone. You had to make Horizon. That's it. They got to give you time to do it. I'll say it. I don't care. And I believe you will find love very soon also in your personal life. I'm telling you. You're not going to be around longer, If I was a woman, I'd be with you. I truly would. What a life.
2: Well, now
0: man.
2: He's glad he came.
1: Robin.
2: He got that accolade.
1: Were you just standing Robin. In the hallway listening?
0: No, Robin is single.
2: She's riveted with every word.
0: Oh, yeah.
2: And so happy you're here. Thank you for coming.
1: That's a confident woman who didn't even feel the need to say anything because it was being said. I appreciate that, Robin. You guys are such a team, and yet you just felt like not
2: there
1: because
2: was no reason.
1: It was,
2: yeah.
1: No, but that's confidence. That's total confidence.
0: I can see a spark in love with. Yeah.
1: Total confidence because you know what? As men, we need a woman with confidence around us. Period.
0: Oh yeah.
1: That's why Horizon is dominated with women. It didn't figure to be, but it's dominated with women.
2: Well, if I was going to say anything to you, it would be I love the women you cast when you do a project have always been spectacular.
1: Thank you.
0: Yeah, it's been some career. I tell you, it's huge. Anyway, I'm so glad we got to meet you today. I want to thank you for all the time. I know I kept you way too long. You probably all talked out.
1: No, I think I got one more thing. But you know when we almost met out in the Hamptons at one time, and I want to get the second movie out so you can see it. I saw the second one, right? I saw it on Saturday, and I wasn't sure. So shooting you the straight shit, I go, if there was something off with it. And I decided I would add some stuff to it, and I saw the rough version of it on Saturday. And I can officially say, I'm like really glad to be able to say this, that it's as good as the first one. It might even be better.
0: How the fuck do you have time for all that? I mean, what is your schedule every day? It must
1: this
0: be
1: this last month, it's been 7 days. It has. I've been working Wednesday to Sunday. I'm directing 5 days. And then I get on a plane. And on Mondays and Tuesdays, I go to some cities and try to talk about my Western.
0: You still love it, or are you just like it?
1: I do like it. Press is hard, but I like long-form conversations because they wind somewhere. Because a lot of things I know about, whenever we start shooting the shit, we hit some of those things, but we also traveled on new ground.
0: Yeah, I know what you mean. It's like, I was watching on The View. I'm not putting them down. I'm really not, but I'm like, wow, Kevin Costner's sitting there, and they all have a card in front of them, and each one reads their question to Kevin Costner off a card. And I was like, fuck that. Like I would be revolting if I was those women. I'd say, like, let them ask what they want and let the conversation flow. It would be so fascinating. I mean, you've done everything there is to do in show business, and you've lived an incredible life. But anyway, thanks, Kevin.
1: Thank you, guys. Really exciting.
0: We appreciate having you in here. And I guess that's it, unless you want to cap it off by giving some wisdom.
1: No wisdom, but sweet girl, Robin, I love that you just listened. I thought it was really cool.
2: It was a pleasure.
1: Yeah, he can do it. But you guys have done it together. But it's very cool.
0: What about Robin Costner? All right. Listen. Kevin, thanks so much. Great to just to sit and talk with you. Really fantastic.
1: Thanks. We'll see you guys around.
3: You think I'm too thin?
4: No.
3: You can never be too thin.
0: Do you think it would have been possible in my lifetime to, you know, be big like your size?
3: Yes, it would have been. But, I mean,
2: when would he have had to start?
3: Everyone has different

0: potentials.
1: Yeah.
0: And we have different genes. So you maybe would have become a big guy. I don't know if you would have necessarily had then the Mr. Universe physique that right. we never know.
2: Right.
0: You know, because everyone, like I said, there's some people that really develop enormous strength, but they don't get as muscular. Others get very muscular and defined, and they have great proportions. Others are kind of out of proportions. They have huge calves, but they have no arms, and they have a huge chest, but they have no back and stuff. So they're often, they can never win a competition. So it's really, it depends. You know, I was very fortunate that I was meant for that sport. Mm. You know, I was not meant for soccer. I played soccer.
2: When you were a kid.
0: I was not as good, and I skied, but I was never as good to become a champion, another Franz Klammer or something like that. So bodybuilding was for me the sport.
2: But when you were a kid, you started playing soccer, but you decided, your coach, I guess, took you down to a gym to train for soccer, and you fell in love with barbells. Did you know at that point that you had the potential to be a perfect bodybuilder, because you had perfect symmetry, right? The reason you were a champion as a bodybuilder is because you did look physically good. Your body was in balance. Whereas even Ferrigno might have looked a little bit off balance, true?
0: That's right. I mean, first of all, Lou Ferrigno had a terrific body and he was very well balanced. The only thing is that he did not stick with it for this extra few years after the Mr. Olympia 1975, because he could have been Mr. Olympia, you know, the year or the next year, 2 years later, 3 years later, if he would have stuck with it, because he was enormous and he was like the first guy being 6'5 tall.
2: Were you ever afraid of him as a competitor? Because I know in Pumping Iron you were like, hey, you psyched him out, and you did a beautiful job of that, and that was part of the whole thing of Pumping Iron, the psychology of bodybuilding and psyching a guy out. But were you saying to yourself, hey, at night, this guy, Lou Ferrigno's a monster. He could really beat me and derail my whole plan.
0: I think that he needed another 2-3 years. He was not mature enough.
2: So he competed too early.
0: That's right. No, he didn't compete too early. He competed at the right time. The only thing is you have to wait your turn. Remember, when I came to the United States, I was already a 2-time Mr. Universe. And then I won the 3rd Mr. Universe. But that very same night when I won the 3rd Mr. Universe, I was beaten in a Mr. Olympia by Sergio Oliva.
2: Right.
0: Sergio Oliva said he was more mature. I was not quite there yet. So that doesn't mean you shouldn't compete, because, you know, in competition it's all about you win or you lose. And if you lose, you get up and dust yourself off and you get going and you train hard. And the next year I came back and I beat that very same guy, Sergio Oliva, the next time. And I beat him again then in 1972. And so from then on, no one could take the title from me.
2: Most people don't understand bodybuilding. It comes down to a matter of a judge saying, your calves are better shaped, your chest is bigger, but there's also a certain beauty and grace to it, right? I mean, you literally have to sculpt your body into something magnificent and then hope a judge recognizes it. You're at the mercy of judges.
0: Well, yeah, there's a lot of sports where that is the case. But I think that the question is just what is that the judges are looking for. I think right now we know the judges are looking for size, for enormous muscles. So that's why the guys are now going way beyond of where we were.
2: It's crazy, right?
0: Today's bodybuilders, these guys that are 5'10 tall and that weigh 300 pounds.
1: Wow.
0: They're ripped. So they're enormous.
2: Right.
0: But they're not paying as much attention today to, I would say, the posing and the presentation.
2: Right.
0: They have eliminated that round altogether.
1: Is that
0: whereas
1: right?
0: Whereas in my time, that was a very important kind of category. And when the sport started in the 40s and 50s, you even had to do muscle control, and you had to do all kinds of things in order to prove that you can actually use those muscles. And you had to get also athletic points. You had to be good in another sport.
1: Hmm.
0: So the bodybuilding went through various different stages. But today, it's really mostly the mass. I don't judge. I only produce the Arnold Classic bodybuilding championships all over the world, but I don't judge.
2: Have you ever judged?
0: Conflict of interest. I have judged way back before I ever produced competitions and organized and promoted competitions.
2: When you look at the sport,
0: there should be no conflict of interest. The promoter should never really be involved in the judging. So I leave this to the IFBB, to the International Federation of Bodybuilding. They pick the judges and they then decide how they're going to judge.
2: Did you ever imagine that bodybuilding would lead to acting? I mean, did you really have that game plan in mind? I know you always wanted to come to the United States, and you saw bodybuilding as your ticket to the United States, right?
0: Well, Howard, you and I, we have talked about it. Robin, we have talked about it when mm-hmm. I was on the show about the bodybuilding and all this stuff, that, you know, my dream was, for me to make this a ticket into movies, and number two, to lift and elevate the whole bodybuilding sport. And both of them have been very successful.
2: Yes.
0: So, I mean, you know, bodybuilding now, bodybuilders make $1 million plus a year.
2: How do they do that?
0: About the endorsements, seminars. They are into the protein, into the food supplement endorsements. They have, many of them have their own food supplements. Many of them organize their own competitions now. Like Lou Ferrigno, you know, is the Lou Ferrigno Classic out in
2: has
0: in
2: his own line of weights.
0: Has his own line. So people have gotten very creative, and the sport has grown so much. So today you cannot even find a hotel anymore where there's not a weight room or a gymnasium.
2: Right.
0: Every military base has one. Every police station. Every fire station. Every university, every high school, every sports team, everyone is using weights. It has gotten huge. So this whole crusade, this bodybuilding crusade, has become very successful. And because of that, because now everyone is doing it and everyone is working out, it also benefited me with my career, because all of a sudden people started paying attention to that. And when movies like Conan the Barbarian came out, and then The Terminator, and so on, my career took off. And all of a sudden,
2: your career took off.
0: This bodybuilder that was not supposed to ever become a leading man, right, all of a sudden became a leading man.
2: It is the most brilliant movie career when you think about it, because I remember when Arnold Schwarzenegger, everyone said, especially after Hercules Comes to New York, this guy is never going to make it. You were Arnold Strong. They dubbed your voice. That was, you know, that's legendary. And when you look at the list of movies that you've done, it is unbelievable the amount of box office gross and how great these movies are and still are franchises.
0: Well, thank you.
2: You know, really is amazing. And you talk about Conan. So when they cast you in Conan the Barbarian, I feel that was the breakthrough for you. More so, I mean, Pumping Iron, yeah, put you on the map and everything, and we all knew you. But Conan the Barbarian is the first time you're in a real film. I mean, a major film that's going to make something happen. You go and you're supposed to hold a sword, and you're supposed to swing a sword and be an expert swordsman. You're so developed physically that you can't swing the sword, right? Because of your muscles.
0: Well, I had to practice. And so what I did basically is I worked for 2.5 years with a Japanese sword master.
2: Wow.
0: With Yamasaki. And he taught me, and he basically just explained to me that the body has to be retrained. He says, your body has been trained for strength and for show. But not for swinging a sword really fast or for doing certain sports. He says, so you have to retrain the muscles. And we did that systematically. So by the time I got to the set, I swung the sword, you know, perfectly. And we could do all of the scenes on the horse, off the horse, in narrow quarters and stuff like that. So I became a master in with the sword, with the dagger, with axes, with all kinds of different weaponries. And so, but it was all training. It was hours and hours of training.
2: Were you shocked when they offered you that part in Conan? Because when you think about it, you didn't have the track record. There was no track record to speak of. This was a fairly big film. And I'm sure a lot of actors were up for it. When they tapped you for it, were you somewhat shocked? Because this was the perfect role for you.
0: I remember I was shocked when they asked me to do Hercules in New York.
2: Right.
0: Because at that point, I had no plan yet to be in acting. I was working my way up in bodybuilding. And I said to myself, I have to go to acting class. I have to really work on my accent. I have to really learn the language and all this. I was not ready at all.
2: When you came to America, you didn't know English, did you?
0: No. I mean, I knew a little school English, you know, whatever you learn in school. But I could not really understand the news. I couldn't read the newspaper. I had people talk to me very slowly and in very simple terms so I could understand. So it was really, I was in my beginning stage. And then all of a sudden, someone called the gym. He said, you know, we want to talk to Schwarzenegger about Hercules in New York. And then Joe Weider called me.
2: Joe was your mentor.
0: Yeah. My mentor, and brought me to the United States. And he said, Arnold, this is, they're casting Hercules. And I just told him that they should have to hire you. You're the big new bodybuilding champion. You're 22 years old. They should get you. This is the best thing. Then I went to an interview with him, and they got me, that they gave me the part. I didn't even have to read.
2: Wow.
0: I never even talked.
1: They
0: Joe Weider said, shut up and don't talk. He says, I do the talking. You just sit there and keep your chest out and look proud and look strong. And so he was telling them that I'm a German Shakespearean actor. And there is no such a thing. I mean, what the hell is he talking about?
2: Were you insulted when the movie came out and they dubbed your voice in, or you didn't
0: care? No. I was like so... because you said, were you amazed about being hired as Conan? In this case, I was so amazed that
2: right.
0: I got just off the boat. And all
2: and
0: the stuff
2: the
0: that you read about Hollywood and about America... became true. I said, this is incredible. I must be dreaming. This is wild. So I didn't care what they did. And if they only

0: promote his stuff.
1: Did you think he was telling you the truth? So many guys in Hollywood BS everybody. And they go, yeah, I'm going to buy the Conan rights, and we're going to make the movie, and blah, blah, blah, blah, blah. You don't even know who to trust.
0: I believed him because my lawyer, Jake Bloom, introduced me to him, and he was a very reputable producer, and he was a visionary.
1: Right.
0: And so he then got together, after he got the rights for Conan, got together with Dino De Laurentiis. And Dino De Laurentiis, we all know, was also a huge, great entrepreneur and had a great vision and was doing daring things, movies that no one would touch. And so he had the courage to say, yeah, I'm going to be the Schwarzenegger. Schwarzenegger, but he has an accent.
1: Yeah.
0: He has an accent. Okay, Milius. John Milius was the director. He says, okay, we take a Schwarzenegger. And so they hired me to do a whole series of Conan movies. And so, of course, this was like the first time where I was now with a studio, with Universal Studio, with one of the biggest producers, Dino De Laurentiis.
1: One of the classiest
0: producers, Ed Pressman. So I was in.
1: But De Laurentiis, he was such an eccentric maniac that it took a guy like that to bet on a guy like you who didn't know the language all that well, right? You needed sort of that kind of crazy mind to put
0: Absolutely.
1: You in the movies.
0: Absolutely. But I mean, how fortunate.
1: Yes.
0: How fortunate that they had a Joe Weider who was thinking outside the box, brought me from Europe over here. That I had a Dino De Laurentiis that had the confidence in me and was eccentric and thought outside the box and then hired me to do this movie. Or Universal Studio that, you know, brought me in and then put this big international promotion together. So I had all of a sudden, there was $20 million to spend on Conan, which is today like $150 million or so.
1: Did you like the script when you read it?
0: I loved the script.
1: Yeah.
0: And I loved John Milius' writing because I was a big admirer of John Milius. Because he has done great, great movies. And he was also a director that was very physical. And he believed in his training with the sword and training with the horses and working out with weights. The only thing that he didn't like was he didn't like the body to be too defined. Because he felt
1: right.
0: like in those days they didn't have that.
1: You didn't have bodybuilders.
0: They were trained for definition. And so right. he says, so after I won the Mr. Olympia in 1980, he had me actually to calm down the definition and to actually, you know, just work more on the strength and the sword fighting and the horseback riding and all this, and make it look like just some powerful guy that is this hero, that is this savage, barbarian.
1: Were you nervous when you went on the set of Conan the Barbarian? You always seemed like such a confident guy, but I would think back then.
2: I was wondering, did he take acting lessons? And
0: oh, yeah. I mean, by that time, I've taken so many acting lessons and voice lessons and speech lessons and accent removal lessons.
1: You really worked at it.
0: That guy should give me my money back, by the
1: way. Yeah, you're waiting for that accent to disappear.
0: I really worked on it. You know, I took acting.
1: Did people laugh at you when you went to acting school? Like, did the other so-called actors all sit there and go, look at this fucking idiot. Hey, he's got this big, thick accent. He thinks he's going to be in the movies. They must have treated you like it was a joke, right?
0: Well, maybe some did, but I tell you, I saw also great admiration in the acting class because they you know, everyone tells their story. Everyone has their background and their life and all this. And I think they really admired that I was going to college at the same time.
1: Right.
0: That I was, you know, training for the World Championships in bodybuilding. That I was still doing cement work and bricklaying work with Franco.
1: Right.
0: And said that I'm doing all of those things at the same time. And also go and take acting lessons from 8 o'clock at night to 12 midnight every day. So I think they appreciated that.
1: When you were early on, I'm talking about before acting, I'm talking about when you were still living in Austria and you were a kid and you first got into bodybuilding, didn't you have to quit a gym? You decided to do it because some guy started coming on to you. It chased you out of the gym, right? It could have actually turned you off to bodybuilding, right?
0: There was absolutely nothing that could have chased me away from bodybuilding. I was so determined. I had such a clear vision of me becoming the world champion in bodybuilding, standing up there on the stage, having this trophy in a hand with hundreds of bodybuilders below me, looking up at me,
1: wow.
0: and thousands of people screaming. And that's exactly what happened when I was 20 years old and I won the first Mr. Universe competition. So, yes, there were huge obstacles. I had no money. I went to a strange place like Munich. And then always I was approached by the guy that owned the gym that was gay and he wanted to start a relationship. And I said no, so he threw me out.
1: Jeez.
0: And then I had to find another place. And so it was like there was all of those obstacles. obstacles, but it was okay because I knew I could handle myself. I knew that I was so determined that nothing could stop me, no matter what it takes. And you know something that does not kill you will make you stronger.
1: That old saying,
0: and it just made me stronger as a person.
2: How do you become that mentally strong? Where does that come from?
0: You know, I think that it comes from your vision. You know, my vision was so clear, and I was in such need to become somebody. Andy Warhol did this wonderful painting of Joe Weider where it says, be somebody with a body. And I bought it then later on because it meant so much to me because that's exactly what it was. I had this need of being somebody. I grew up in this little town in Austria, in Thal, and it was after the Second World War. It was miserable. There was, starvation. People were angry because they just lost the war, and there was the frustration, alcoholism, and all of those things. So it was a tough life. But so I was determined, I'm going to get out of there, and no matter what it takes. And so I just happened to fall in love with bodybuilding.
1: When you would say to your father and mother, I'm going to get out of here, I'm going to go to the United States, I'm going to be the number one bodybuilder in the world, did they think you were the biggest jerk?
0: My parents, you know, really loved me, but they thought that was totally ill, mentally ill.
1: Right.
0: They thought that there's something off. My mother went many times to our house doctor and complained to him. He says, there's something off with our son. You better study him a little bit here, because he comes home for lunch, and then he does 250 sit-ups instead of eating lunch.
1: Right.
0: And then on the way back to school, he then quickly eats. He says, and then he comes home at the 10 o'clock at night. He works at 2 hours down in the gym. And then look at this wall here in his bedroom. I mean, you know, look at all his pictures of naked men hanging
1: right.
0: there. And, you know, and all his friends have, pictures of women. Should we be concerned about that also? I mean, this guy's 15 years old, and there's all these naked men. And I mean, these are all bodybuilding champions and boxers, right? So she called them naked men.
1: How did you know how did you get expert advice on bodybuilding? I mean, a lot of people work at it. They can pump iron all day, and they really don't see any growth. They don't kind of know what they do. They get injured quickly. How do you know how to do that to the point where you become world champion?
0: Well, because I was so hungry, so therefore, every magazine that I could get a hold of, I bought. And then I had this whole library of magazines at home, old ones, newer ones, and old books on physical culture. And I read all this stuff and studied it carefully. And then I used my body kind of as an experiment, basically, because I would do a certain exercise, 40 reps, 40 times.
1: Right.
0: So to know where would I be sore the next day, and then I would write it down because I wouldn't believe just what the magazine says, because everyone needs a different training. So I followed Reg Park's training, who was the Mr. Universe 3 times, and it was in Hercules movies. So I followed his routine, but I wanted to know exactly what works for me. So slowly but surely, I dissected the body kind of, and I studied very carefully, and I figured out all of the exercises that I needed to do in order to be the best.
1: It became a science for you.
0: Totally science, yes.
1: Was it a lonely life? Because, first of all, how many friends can you find? You know, there's some guys in the gym are maniacs at that, but it really seems to me like a lonely boy's existence. Like going to the gym, constantly worrying about what you're eating, making sure that you figure out the right training. It seems so solitary, right?
0: It was in a way, but I mean, I had such joy and I was so happy when I went to the gym. You have to imagine this is a boy that maybe never got a compliment, really, because it's not common in Austria for people to say, like in America, oh, you did really well in this soccer game, you know, even though you tripped before you shot the goal,
1: yeah, right.
0: But you did your best. You did your best, Arnold. Don't worry about any. No, there's no such thing.
1: In Austria,
0: they say, you idiot. You tripped over your own feet. And this can never happen again. Otherwise, I never take you to the soccer practice, okay? You embarrassed me. You're an embarrassment.
1: So it's almost like a shaming. It's almost like everyone. A mass psychology of being downtrodden.
0: Absolutely.
1: And I'm going to bring you down with me.
0: Absolutely. So now here, this guy that gets, you know, kind of always ridiculed like that and attacked by the parents, and they're very critical, even though, like I said, they loved me. But when I went to the gym, all of a sudden the guys were saying, I can't believe this. You've been here for 3 months and you're bench pressing already 185 pounds. You know something? You have unbelievable talent. And look at your biceps. They're popping out already. And your calves. This is, you know, we should put you on a weightlifting club and then the weightlifting team. And you should become one of our lifters. And then all of a sudden, with the age of 16, I was already competing in weightlifting. And they took me from village to village competing in weightlifting. And I got all the kind of compliments. And so this is what built my confidence.
1: But it teaches me something, that it isn't necessarily that you were gifted physically. It was the hard work. It was not necessarily that you had some natural strength.
0: No, the you're absolutely right. The work itself and the belief in yourself is the most important thing, because from the time you set the big goal, you will have the naysayers say, this is stupid, you will never make it, this is ridiculous, come on, I mean, no one has ever done this. But they totally forget that you can break new grounds and you can do things that no one else has ever done before. And I was determined to do that.
1: Yeah, there's a great book out called Fear of Art, how people talk to themselves and knock themselves down because they think great artists are people who are born with all this talent.
0: They think
1: Arnold Schwarzenegger was born with this big physique. It doesn't work like that. You've got to believe in yourself and work at it. And it's the hardest thing in the world to do. And to come to America and not know English and to make it in the movie seems almost absurd and comical. And yet you've had one of the biggest careers. Have you ever computed all the money that has that you've generated in film?
2: Office.
1: Because if you do, I think maybe you've had the highest box office grosses of all time. Am I correct?
0: Yes. I mean, if you adjust it to today's money, without any doubt.
1: Right.
0: But I tell you, before we change subject, I just want to say that you have done exactly the same thing, because there is no difference. If you would have told somebody, or if both of you would have told someone that you would be sitting here with such a successful
1: Never
0: radio show,
1: it.
0: They would have laughed. They did laugh at you.
1: It was years of work.
0: The kind of the language you use and the way you do your interviews. We cannot have that on public television or on public radio. And all this nonsense dialogue. And here you're sitting on top of being the top in the world.
1: Nobody would have bet on me.
0: But that is because you had a clear vision. You knew where to go. And you knew that someone shouldn't change your dialogue. And someone shouldn't change your style of interviewing and stuff like that and tone it down. No, you stay true to yourself.
1: Absolutely.
0: And this is what you have to do. This is what I did.
1: So when Conan comes out and it has this huge success, does your world change immediately? Is that when you start hearing about Terminator? Like they go, okay, I know they were thinking in Terminator. I'm talking about the first one. They were thinking about OJ, believe it or not, as the Terminator.
0: That's right.
1: They were thinking about Mel Gibson as the Terminator, and they had even discussed it with Tom Selleck, who at the time was a huge star.
0: Mm-hmm.
1: So all these bigger stars were being tapped to be the Terminator. You yourself didn't even want to play the Terminator. You wanted to play the other guy, Kyle Reese. You wanted to be Kyle Reese.
0: That's right.
1: And the director said to you, hey man, are you crazy? The movie's about the Terminator.
0: Right.
1: How did you beat out those guys?
0: I think what happened was, it was a total coincidence, because I didn't even try out for Terminator. I was trying to be Kyle Reese. And during the lunch, when I met with James Cameron, the director, right, and then the producer from Hamdale, John Daly, and those guys, I kept talking all the time about the Terminator. I said to Cameron, I said, no, remember, it doesn't matter. I know you guys have already probably hired O.J. Simpson, I said, but whoever is playing it, I just want you to be clear, he has to train himself to disassemble weapons and to put weapons together and to shoot and to load the weapons and all of this stuff blindfolded, totally blindfolded, because a Terminator can never ever look down at his hand what he's doing, because he's a machine.
1: He's a robot.
0: And I said, when he walks, he has to have a certain walk. I mean, he scans and looks around. He has to have a certain scan. It has to be absolutely clear at all times that this is a machine with absolute no human behavior.
1: So here,
0: and so he said to me, after all this talk, but this went on like this for an hour, what I just did, right?
1: You didn't even know you were excited about it.
0: No, because I saw the Yul Brynner character in Westworld,
1: right,
0: where he played the machine. And so I was so, kind of amazed at his performance, and he was an extraordinary actor.
1: Fabulous.
0: So I kept talking about this and talking about it, how he has to walk, how he has to get up, and how he has to tear his flesh out, and how he has to operate on his eye, and you know, and no pain and no feelings. And James Cameron looked at me at the end of the lunch, and he said, so why don't you play Terminator? I mean, you understand him so well, this character, this is exactly what we need. And I said, no, no, no, Jim. Please, please.
1: I'm an actor.
0: I say, I counted the amount of lines this guy says.
1: Right.
0: It's 27 lines.
1: That's right.
0: I said, then Conan, I had 128 lines. I said, so I'm not going to go backwards. I said, you can give it to someone else. I said, but I want to talk a lot. I want to perform. I want to be the leading man. He says, I will make that guy the leading man. It's called the Terminator. I will shoot it from below up. You will look heroic. And don't worry about killing all these people. Because you're a machine. No one is going to blame Arnold. You're a machine.
1: Right.
0: You're acting a machine.
1: But thank God you had the wisdom to listen to this
0: That's
1: guy.
0: That's right.
1: And your whole career has really been about listening to the right people. Joe Weider, who understood bodybuilding and understood how your career should go, and you allowed him to mentor you. And by listening to people, and this is another good lesson, if you think you know everything, you're lost, right? You can't make it.
0: Right.
1: So in the case of the Terminator, as well as you understood the character, you almost blew your most famous line. You wanted to make the line, I will be back. Because in your mind, a computer would say, I will be back. And Cameron, who is meticulous, said, listen, it's I'll be back. Don't screw with the line, right? He yelled at you.
0: Well, it got to that point.
1: Yeah.
0: You're absolutely correct. I mean, because I very casually said, you know, Jim, I say, I would just rather say, you know, I will be back. And I thought this was going to go right by. And he would say, say whatever you want, you know.
1: Yeah.
0: And then so and he says, I like it that I'll be back. And I said, no, what about a machine? I said, a machine will not abbreviate I'll. Plus, it sounds really weird when I said I'll.
1: Right.
0: It sounds weak. I said, why don't we say I will be back? And he says, no, just say I'll be back. I said, it's better I will be back. And he says, what does the goddamn script say?
1: Because you're being a pain in the ass.
0: And now I said to him, script says I'll be back. And he says, then say the fucking line, okay? I mean, I don't correct your acting, so don't correct my fucking writing. What's the matter with you, Arnold?
1: But isn't it great to collaborate with a guy who's that definite? He knows I'll be back is right.
0: Oh, I mean, he is...
1: He's a genius.
0: He is a genius.
1: I mean,
0: and he is so right because there's a reason why he wrote it this way. He maybe knew it's going to be one of those powerful lines. I didn't know. I didn't see anything in it.
1: No, who would know that?
0: I was amazed when we had the screening of the movie and then kids came up to me and said, say the line, I'll be back. And I said, I'll be back. And he said, no. The way you say it in the movie. So I said, I'll be back.
1: Yeah,
0: that's the way. So then we knew that we had a big line here.
1: Was it the most exciting thing in your life when you go to see that movie for the first time with audiences and you realize the power of it? Because when you're making it, you don't know how powerful it's going to be, right?
0: You don't know when you make it. And even when you go and see it, you don't know if other people will respond the same way. Because remember that in those days, action movies were the B movies,
1: right?
0: Were the dust movies, and the rug movies were the elegant movies, right?
1: Right.
0: So it was always kind of the studio made the B movies because they wanted to make some money quickly with a little budget, and they threw a little bit of money into promotion, but that was it. And then all of a sudden, this movie became Time Magazine's top 10 movie of the year.
1: Were you beside yourself? I mean, it had to be the most exciting point in your life. Better than winning the governor's race, anything.
0: Oh, I was so excited. At this point, as you know, I was now full-fledged. I mean, 100% my energy went to acting, and
2: right.
0: I saw myself that I could become a leading man, even though no one in Hollywood believed that could happen. My agents and managers and studio executives, everyone said it's impossible.
1: And now everyone wants you.
0: And now, of course, everything is turned around.
1: Do you get bitter, in a sense? Do you say to some of those people, you know what, screw you. Look at what I've accomplished now. I am now in the movie The Terminator. I've hit it with Conan, and you all said no to me. Did you ever sort of go over there and politely say, fuck you?
0: No, not really, because I tell you why. Because I have been in America, and I've seen firsthand the fact of the matter is, no matter how many people say no, or they don't believe in you, it's still the land of opportunity. It still was this country. Someone like a Ed Pressman did step forward. Someone like a Dina De Laurentiis did step forward.
1: Right.
0: Tom Pollock, who was the head of Universal Studios, and Sid Sheinberg, they did step forward and say, we believe in this guy, let's go and do it.
1: There's enough people around who said yes
0: that's right.
1: You don't have to concentrate on the people
0: exactly,
1: who said no.
0: And remember, Howard, I think that we all agree that success is the best form of revenge.
1: It sure is.
2: You don't have to worry about anything else.
1: With Terminator, and even going forward now that we have Terminator Genesis opening up, which is exciting as hell, the great thing about what you said is, when you determine that the robot should have this sense of, like, Yul Brynner in Westworld, the robot knows how to put a gun together. What kind of training goes into that? Now you're preparing for Terminator. You've gotten the role. How do you learn to put a gun together without looking at it? I mean, is this intensive training? Did you blindfold yourself
0: Absolutely. First, you do it without the blindfold, and you do it, you know, 20 times.
1: Right.
0: And you have someone helping you, you know, how to do it the best possible way. And then you put the blindfold on it, and then you do it also, you know, 20 times blindfolded. The same is when you load ammunition. The same is when you shoot. You just have to do it. It's all about reps. And there's one thing that I know, and that is from bodybuilding and from weightlifting and powerlifting, it's all about reps.
1: And
0: reps, reps.
1: And you took it very seriously. You didn't allow the other actors to even interact with you during off, you know, when after you shot a scene. You tried to be the robot. You said, I don't want to get to know you so well.
0: You're off on the side. Well, not so much for my sake, because I can disconnect completely and just be the robot.
1: Right.
0: But I was worried about them. That if they get connected to me and they start looking at me, they would not look at me with the same threat and fear. I wanted to come into the room and I wanted to have that impact. That
1: you want to intimidate.
0: Impact and intimidate. And because it brings a certain facial reaction to them. And I think it helps from an acting point of view, and it becomes more believable.
1: It really is hard to play a robot in the sense that for people to take that for real. You know what I mean? It's just really hard to pull off.
0: Because as you see now, when we talk
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She's made it through the wilderness somehow. She's made it through. She didn't know how lost she was until she found you. She was beat, incomplete.

0: another mindless crime behind the curtain. In the pantomime.
1: On and on. Does anybody know what we are living for? Whatever happened

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0: I want to know what this is. 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
1: No, I wouldn't say I was hiding it. I just started putting it down on paper when we were at home. I don't know, it just sort of fell out of me, I guess, and onto this page.

Se você quiser que eu volte.

I keep saying I'm okay, but I don't think I believe that anymore. I don't slam doors, I just shut down instead. Got a thousand conversations in my head. You said forever, I believed every word. Not forever feels like